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7: When Abraham Lincoln was elected president in 1860, America stood on the edge of collapse. Over the next 4 years, the Civil War claimed more than 700,000 lives and tested whether our republic could endure. As the war drew to a close, Lincoln looked beyond victory. He looked toward healing. In his second inaugural address, he challenged the nation, "Let us strive on to bind up the nation's wounds, to achieve and cherish a just and lasting peace." Lincoln understood that preserving the greatest experiment in self-government required more than winning a war. It required the character to restore what had been broken. More than 160 years later, America still faces division. The question is not whether we'll disagree. The question is whether we still have the wisdom and the character to heal together.
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0: Good afternoon and welcome to the Narrow Path radio broadcast. My name is Steve Gregg and we're live for an hour each weekday afternoon so that we can take your calls. If you have questions you'd like to call in about the Bible, about the Christian faith, maybe you'd like to call in because there's something that this host has represented as true which you think is not quite right and you'd like to balance, comment, or correct, that's fine. You're always welcome to do that on this show. The number to call is 844-484-5737. It looks like the lines all just lit up, which means we don't have any open lines at this second. But do not fear. There will be lines opening up continually through the program. So just try randomly in the next hour anytime. Earlier the better, of course. If you call too late, we probably can't give you much time on the air. So the number is 844-484-5737. All right, and I don't see any reason not to go directly to the phones now and talk to Rick, who's calling from the state of Maine. Hi, Rick. Welcome.
1: Hey, Steve. Thank you for taking my call.
0: Sure.
1: I've been tracing a theme through Scripture and wanted to get your thoughts. It's about knowing God, and if I could, I'd like to just very quickly read a few verses. In Hosea chapter 4, God says Israel has no faithfulness, no hesed, no covenant loyalty, and he says that they have no knowledge of God, which is obvious by their lives of murder and adultery and theft and covenant breaking. And then in Hosea 6, he calls them to return to him and press on to know him, but immediately says that their covenant loyalty is only temporary. And he declares that, you know, this is where he famously says, I desire hesed, like, you know, covenant loyalty rather than sacrifice and the knowledge of God rather than burnt offerings. So there's like parallelism there where it seems that knowing God and covenant loyalty are meant to clarify each other. But then as I look in the New Testament, I see in 1 John chapter 2, he says, by this we know that we have come to know him if we keep his commandments. And anyone who claims to know him while not obeying him is lying. And finally, Matthew chapter 7, Jesus says to those who practice lawlessness and don't do the will of God, he says, I never knew you to them, even though they claim to serve him. So my question is, would it be fair to say that throughout both the Old and the New Testaments, knowing God refers to a like intimate covenant relationship rather than merely knowing facts about him, and that obedience to God's will is the primary biblical evidence that we can look at to discern whether or not we truly know him or are known by him?
0: Yeah, well, definitely. It seems to me that, you know, Adam and Eve knew God both before and after they ate of the tree. In some sense, they knew him. In some ways, they knew him even, they knew more about him after they sinned, because they learned that he keeps his threats. But, I mean, they knew him before then, too. But I don't think they knew him well. I think they just knew he existed and knew what he had told them to do. But obedience to him wasn't a part of their practice, apparently. And so knowing about God was true of them before they sinned and after. But they were not lost until they sinned. It's obedience to God that shows that you know him in the way that saves. Of course, you didn't. I thought you might also mention John 17:3, where Jesus said, this is eternal life, that they might know you, the only true God, and Jesus Christ whom you've sent. So eternal life is knowing God. And as you pointed out from the other verses you quoted, knowing God is always seen in obedience to God. Now, it doesn't mean that people who know God will never stumble. It doesn't mean that they're always obedient every moment. It means that that is their trajectory. That's what they've chosen for life, is to be obedient to God, as opposed to the majority of mankind who have never made that choice. Most people have never given it much thought. And if they have given it thought, many of them have rejected that notion. That's an option. I could obey God in my life instead of going for my own dreams, my own agendas. Yeah, but I don't think I'll do that. I think I'll just go for my own dreams, my own agendas. I think I'll do what I want. Okay, so that's the majority of people on the planet, including many religious people, because the Jews, or Israel that Hosea was writing to, were a religious people. That's why he said, I desire chesed more than sacrifice. They apparently were offering sacrifices, which means they were religious. But they, God says, yeah, but that's, you're not doing what I want. I want you to know me. So being religious and doing religious things is no guarantee that a person knows God. Knowing God means you are in the proper relation with him. And of course, there's nobody in a proper relationship with God unless they know he's God, that he's the king, that he's the Lord, that he's the one you're supposed to obey. He's the one that there are severe consequences for not obeying. If a person doesn't know that, they don't know who God even is. Now, a person might know those things and still be so rebellious that they just say, well, I'll take my lumps and I'll do my own thing and forget about God. Well, that's a very stupid thing to do, but there might be people who would do that. But people who really know God in the sense that they embrace the truth about him instead of turning their back on that truth are the ones that know him in the way that saves a person. Right, so knowing God is a key thing. You know, I have a lecture series at the website at thenarrowpath.com called Knowing God. The whole name of the series is Knowing God Other Than by Hearsay, because lots of religious people could say they know God, but mostly it's by hearsay. It's not, that is, they've heard about God and they kind of accept the things they've heard, but as far as walking with God, loving God, obeying God, that doesn't really characterize all the lives of people who say they know God. In fact, it's interesting that the last verse in Titus chapter 1 talks about people that are clearly not saved. I mean, that's clearly what he's saying about them. And he says in Titus 1:16, they profess to know God, but in their works they deny him, being abominable, yeah, disobedient, and disqualified for every good work. So these people claim to know God, but their works prove that they don't. And that's like you were quoting 1 John 2:4. You know, if anyone says, I know him, and doesn't keep his commandments, they're lying. They don't know him. So, I mean, it's not like the Bible's ambiguous about this. You know, if you read what Paul said, what John said, you know, what Jesus said, you get the same message. And even the Old Testament prophets said it. So, I mean, I realize there's probably a lot of people out there who are religious and in a Christian kind of a way, religious, but and would say they know the Lord. But everything the Bible says on that subject would tell that they don't. And you also pointed out Matthew 7, where Jesus said, many will say to me, Lord, we did these things in your name. And I'll say, I never knew you. Now, he didn't know them because they didn't know him. He says in that passage, not everyone who says to me, Lord, Lord, will enter the kingdom of heaven, but he that does the will of my Father in heaven. So, you know, there's really two groups of people in the world. Those who have decided that they will live their lives obediently to God, which means they'll be in the proper relationship with their Creator, and those who've never made such a choice, and sometimes they've chosen specifically not to do so. But I think an awful lot of people are, by default, are in the middle, and they haven't necessarily said, I'll never obey God, I'm going to be a rebel against God, but they've never made any decision to be submitted to him in all things and to live their life according to his plan instead of theirs. So I believe those are the ones that say, Lord, Lord, and he's going to say, I never knew you.
1: Yeah. So would you say that knowing God perhaps could almost synonymously be equivalent with being in covenant relations? Like, are those kind of like maybe almost interchangeable? Because knowing God just it strikes us as like you would think just knowing some intellectual facts. Mm-hmm. But, you know, to try to like just come up with a definition, a working definition in my mind, would you say like maybe covenantal knowledge? Like, because I know so many people, they just think like say a prayer or something like this. And now you're right. But if we could wrap our minds around like God wants to enter into covenant with you, and he's offering you his devotion and his loyal love, And at the same time, he's saying, I desire that from you. And
0: for sure. Let me just say this, that intimate relationship, for example, between Adam and Eve and sometimes between other married couples in the Bible, is described as knowing. Like when Adam and Eve have mm-hmm. sex and get pregnant, it says yeah. Adam knew his wife. Now, God made Adam and Eve's relationship to be a picture of our relationship with him. That Bible makes that very clear. Paul quotes the passage from Genesis 2 over in Ephesians 5 and says, you know, that a man shall leave his father and mother and cleave to his wife, and they become one flesh. He says this is a mystery, but it speaks of Christ and the church. So it's obvious that God created the marriage relationship in the Garden of Eden to be a teaching device, a visual aid to understand what knowing him is supposed to be like. It's a covenant relationship. Adam and Eve were married. Marriage is a covenant relationship. And in that covenant, they knew each other, or he knew her, and it was a fruitful relationship. Now, you're saying, would it be best to say that knowing God is the same as being in covenant with him? I would say that the same people who know him in that sense are the ones who are in covenant with him. I don't know if the word know is, is synonymous with being in covenant. Just like I don't think I don't think the word love is synonymous. But Jesus said, if you love me, you'll keep my commandments. Yeah, well, those who know him keep his commandments too. Now, knowing and loving, we could say, well, to know him is to love him, you know. And I could see that. I mean, I can't imagine anyone not loving God if they really know him. But love and knowing are two different things, but they obviously are so joined at the hip. It's hard to imagine anybody wouldn't love God if they knew him. And anyone who doesn't love him either probably is misperceiving what he is like, or else they're just so hard-hearted they can't love much of anyone except themselves. But certainly covenant, obedience, love, knowing God, these are all the experiences of somebody who's in a proper relationship with God. And that's what the Bible calls everyone to, including the Old Testament, as we saw in Hosea. Well, Rick, I need to take another caller, but I appreciate your insights. Thanks for sharing. Rob in Indianapolis, Indiana. Welcome to The Narrow Path.
2: Hey, Steve. I'm calling with a question from the easiest book to understand in the Old Testament, Zechariah.
0: Oh, yeah. Piece of cake.
2: Hey, so my question is from Zechariah 11. You're familiar that in that chapter, God talks about the two staffs, favor and union?
0: Yeah.
2: Yeah, so it seems like, from your understanding and from mine as well, from what you taught me, that's in relationship to Israel and or Judah in verse 7. And then in verse 8, he talks about destroying the three shepherds, which may be the priests, elders, and scribes. So everything up to this point seems Israel-Judah related. But then all of a sudden, in verse 10, God says, I took my staff favor and broke it, annulling the covenant that I made with all the peoples. My understanding typically is all the peoples are Gentile nations or the whole world. And so kind of a two-part question is, am I understanding all the peoples correctly, that is all the nations as Gentiles? And if so, when did he ever make a covenant with all the peoples? How does he go from Israel, Judah, all of a sudden to a covenant with all the peoples?
0: Yeah, I was just thinking about that verse last week and that very phrase. As you know, if you've heard my lectures on Zechariah, I raised a question about that myself. I think one thing is often is fairly obvious. I mean, if we just leave that phrase out for a moment for the sake of following the train of argument, then we'll come back to what that phrase would mean in it. He's got two staffs. One he is really called grace or favor, and one is called union or bonds. And the grace one represents God's covenant with Israel. That is his favorable covenant. He shows grace and favor to them. Of course, that was always going to be, according to Exodus, on the basis of their loyalty to him, keeping his covenant, obeying his commandments. And if they did these things, his favor would be upon them. So the rod that says grace or favor on it represents the relationship of favor between God and Israel. Now, the other rod has the word bonds or union on it, which, as we can see when it's broken, it refers to the unity between the tribes of Israel, between the people of Israel and each other. the unified nature of the nation, and as opposed to being totally at each other's throats. Now, in the course of the prophecy, the first, because the people reject the shepherd, which is Christ, the first rod is broken. And he says that's that he is breaking his covenant that he made with all the peoples. We're going to come back to the word all the peoples in a moment. And then he took the other rod, which was bands or bonds or union, and he says he broke that too. And in verse 14, then I cut in two my other staff bonds that I might break the brotherhood between Judah and Israel. Okay, so what I believe is going on there is that when they crucified Christ, God broke, or they broke, and therefore he broke the relationship off with them. And then, of course, the division and the brotherhood and the unity and the cohesiveness of the nation of Israel and Judah, I think that was dissolved during the Jewish war, especially during the siege of Jerusalem, where, you know, we know that as they were threatened from Romans besieging them on the outside, the Jews themselves inside were killing each other off. They were, like, divided into three warring bands, all of them Jews inside and all of them threatened by the Romans outside, and they're making civil wars among themselves and killing each other off. Just crazy. Now, I believe that's the breaking of the union. So I think we've got, you know, God breaking his covenant with them, and then the covenant that holds them together, too. I think that's what it's talking about. Now, why would you say with all the peoples? Now, you say, aren't all the peoples the nations? Well, it sounds like when he says all the peoples. On the other hand, usually in the Old Testament, the words peoples refer, I'm not going to say every time, but it's more commonly referring to the Jewish and Israeli people. And the others outside of Israel are usually called the nations. The word the people in it, you know, without the S on the end, generally speaking, if he just said with the people, then we'd know he means the Israeli people, the Jewish people. If he said the nations, that would make it very clear he means other nations. Now, the context here speaks of the people you know, betraying Christ, rejecting him, God punishing them for that. And this all happened, of course, in the first century. Now, God didn't really have a covenant with all the nations at that time. I mean, some might say, well, you know, God made a covenant with Noah. Maybe it's the Noahic covenant. All people, you know, God promised he wouldn't send a flood again. But that hardly seems to fit what's being described here. I'm suspicious, and I don't know. I mean, you, as you said, Zechariah, and you said it sarcastically, is the easiest book to understand. It's actually probably the hardest book to understand in the Old Testament, but and so there are some things that are a little hard to affirm, even if they're hunches. I'm thinking that the peoples would mean the people of Judah and the people of Israel. And that is to say, the peoples does not look beyond the Abrahamic peoples, the Jewish Israel peoples. They were, after all, separate tribes at one time, and many times the northern kingdom and the southern kingdom were separate from each other, though they were all belonging to the people of Israel. To call them the peoples would make some sense, especially in view of the fact that the next rod he breaks or cuts breaks the bond between Israel and Judah. So, I mean, Israel and Judah are the ones who are being dealt with here. Eventually, they are set against each other. But first, he breaks his covenant with the peoples, plural, which I'm, you know, I realize that in any other context, or maybe in no context at all, we would think all the peoples would probably have a larger multi-ethnic referent. But since this is talking about what's going on in Israel between the, you know, the Jew and the Israelite peoples, I'm thinking, although it's a very strange way to speak about it, very unusual, that he is talking about the Jewish people, and in the, you know, the fact that he did have a covenant with all of them, with all the tribes of Israel, although they had been divided into two nations and so forth subsequently, but I think he's talking about the Sinaitic covenant there. Now, if not, I have no idea what it would be he's talking about.
2: I'm sorry to interrupt you. I haven't looked it up in the Hebrew concordance, but is there any chance that in other instances where peoples is translated tribes? I mean, could this be that it made with all the tribes in any way?
0: I'm not aware of it. I'd have to look that up, but I would kind of doubt it, though I would like it if it turned out to be that way. I mean, it would be make it easier for me to affirm what I'm affirming.
2: Okay.
0: But I cannot confirm it.
2: Well, thank you, Steve. I appreciate it. Tell Dana we said hi.
0: Okay. Thank you, Rob. Always good to hear from you.
2: Thank you.
0: Bye now. All right. Carrie from Fort Worth, Texas. Welcome to The Narrow Path. Thanks for calling.
3: Hi, Steve. Just got a question about, can the Promised Land be seen as a type of Christ? And if so, where would the Bible confirm that?
0: Well, the land isn't specifically said to be a type of Christ, although almost everything else in the Old Testament is a type of Christ. I mean, not everything, but so many things are. And not all of them are said to be. I mean, I think there was a general trend in New Testament times for the biblical writers to see just about everything significant in the Old Testament as a picture of Christ, whether it's the Passover or the Sabbath or the sacrifices or, you name it, the furniture of the tabernacle. So I would say the land itself could easily be seen that way too. Although it's not stated this way, we realize that the land is what was usually called the inheritance. God's people's inheritance was the land. And we certainly would understand in the New Testament that our inheritance is Christ. Now, I don't recall that he's called our inheritance. We're called his inheritance in Ephesians chapter 1 and perhaps some other places. But, it is the promise. The promise that God made to Abraham, Isaac, and Jacob included the land. And Paul said that, those promises are fulfilled in Christ. So, and so did other New Testament writers indicate that. So I would say, without scriptural authority, I wouldn't use the exact expression that the land is a type of Christ. But I would say the land plays a role among the Old Testament saints that is analogous to the role Christ plays with us. That might be the same thing as saying it's a type. It's just that the Bible doesn't use the word type of that particular connection. But it could. I mean, many people have pointed out that Joseph in Egypt, betrayed by his brothers and saving them nonetheless, is a type of Christ. And some teachers have pointed out there's like 30 some odd parallels between Joseph and Jesus, and probably more than any other Old Testament type of Christ. There are so many connections to that looks like Joseph's a type of Christ, and yet he's one of the few people that isn't said to be a type of Christ. Isaac is, David is, Moses is, some of the, quite a few of the Old Testament characters, Isaiah apparently is, and yet we're never told in the New Testament that Joseph is, and yet so much evidence points that direction that we might just think, well, maybe the lack of any identification of Joseph as a type is simply an omission, and maybe something that people would have taken for granted when, the writers didn't think it needed to be pointed out. It's obvious. And it's not impossible that they saw the land that way, too, because they don't come out and say the land is a type of Christ. But it's very clear that what Israel looked for is actually found in Christ. There's a specific statement to that effect in Romans chapter 11, where he says in Romans 11, verse 7, "What then? Israel has not obtained what it seeks." Now, what does Israel seek? Well, through most of its history, Israel has been seeking a reunion of all the tribes in the land of promise. That's kind of one of the main things on the agenda of the Jewish people. But it says, "But the elect have obtained it, and the rest were hardened." Okay, so the nation of Israel as a whole has not obtained what they're looking for. This could be a reference to the land. I don't know. But whatever it is that Israel has not obtained, the elect ones, the remnant, have obtained. Not will, but have. So what have believing Jews got that unbelieving Jews don't have? Well, Jesus certainly. We know that in Hebrews chapter 11, it says that Abraham was looking for not an earthly country, but for a heavenly one, whose builder and maker is God. Now, that heavenly country is, I believe, the New Jerusalem. It says he's prepared for them a city. That city is a picture of Christ and the church, especially, I mean, the church is his body. He's the head of it. So, I mean, there are ways that the land or the what Abraham and his people were looking for can be connected, identified with who Christ is. But specific reference to the land being a type of Christ, I have not found. All right?
3: Well, thank you very much, Steve.
0: Thank you, Gary. Good to hear from you. God bless you. All right, we're going to take a little break, not very long, and we've got another half hour coming. We've got quite a few people waiting online. There's one line open. The number is 844-484-5737 if you'd like to be on in our second half hour. That half hour will begin in about 45 seconds, so I'm going to take a 30-second break, and we'll be back for another half hour to take your calls. Stay tuned.
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0: Welcome back to the Narrow Path radio broadcast. My name is Steve Gregg, and we're live for another half hour. Our lines are full at the moment, so I won't give out the number just yet. If we need to, we'll give it out a little later in the program. We're going to go to the phones now and speak next with James from New York City, New York. Hi, James. Welcome.
1: Yeah, hi, Steve. This week I'm going to meet my family, and two of my sisters are devout Christians, Catholic, and the subject always comes up, why are they wrong? Like, when I tell them there's the Catholic is going off base, I don't know how to explain that, and they'll say, well, why are you right? How do I tell them where I am right as far as following the Bible or following Christ? Then they'll ask me, do you belong to a church? And I haven't joined a church because there's so many different Christian churches. I don't know which one to belong to. Right? This one doesn't follow Christ the whole way. This one doesn't. So I just keep with the Bible as of now. But how do I approach them when, you know, that they're on the wrong path as far as being a devout Catholic? And they followed their Catholicism. I even noticed real fast when I went to a takeout restaurant, the young people, a lot of them wear crosses. And the last one I spoke to, he tells me, oh, a year ago he became a Catholic. What do I tell him? Like, the path is not right. I don't know if I'm making myself clear or not, but that is my question.
0: All right. Yeah, I think it's pretty clear. I'll tell you where I'm at. I don't believe that any institutional church has the right to call itself the true church. I believe the true church has always been, from the days that Jesus walked the earth till this day, is comprised of every true disciple of Jesus. That is, everybody who has been incorporated into his body, which is the church, through being born again, and who is walking through the Holy Spirit, because the Bible says as many as are led by the Spirit are the children of God. So anyone who's been born again of the Spirit, who's being led by the Spirit, who's following Jesus as their head, are members of his body. Now, some of those people go to Catholic churches. Some go to Eastern Orthodox churches. Some go to Protestant churches. Some go to Coptic churches. Now, that doesn't mean that everybody in any of those churches is a true follower of Christ. Being a true follower of Christ is an individual thing. It has to do with being spiritually connected by the miracle of rebirth. I believe there have been many Catholics throughout history who have had that status. And I believe there's many Eastern Orthodox who have had that status. And there's many Protestants who have. And so anyone who has that status, that is, they're born again and they're a follower of Christ, anywhere on the globe, they're part of the global body of Christ. It is not a human-led organization. The true church is led only by Christ. He's the head. Now, the Catholic Church has a head they call the Pope, which is a shame because I don't think it's right to call any man the head of the church. There are spiritual leaders that the Bible raises up, but in the Bible, these are people who are simply servant-minded people who serve the body of Christ by providing example for the younger brethren of how to live and who teach. And that's what leaders are always told to do. That's what leaders are. Whereas, of course, throughout history, these institutional churches, and you can name anyone you want, the Catholic included, have often had corrupt leaders. That is, human leaders that were corrupt, people who misled people, people who adopted ideas that Jesus never taught and the apostles never taught. That means that every organization that is made by man is vulnerable to leading people astray. I'm not saying every one of them does so. And even if an organization tends to lead people astray, that doesn't mean that every person who attends those churches is necessarily led astray. There's a danger of it. Now, how are Catholics wrong? Well, one way Catholics are wrong is that they say that they are the true church. There's certainly nothing about the Catholic Church that resembles the original church. It's interesting how many traditions they have adopted over the years that have no parallels in the teaching of Jesus or the apostles, that is, anywhere in the Bible. Now, what they would say is, well, the church leaders of later generations, after the Bible was written and the apostles were dead, later leaders, you know, they adopted traditions, and that Jesus gave them the authority to adopt these traditions, and so because he did, we have to follow these traditions. I would say you're going to find more in the Catholic Church that applies, that is in the category of these traditions, than that is in the category of what the Bible actually teaches. And this is true in other groups too. I'm not ragging on Catholics here. This is true of every institutional church you find. Although some, I will say that some institutional churches make much more of a heroic effort to stick with what the Bible says and what Jesus said and the apostles said. Some make very little effort. One of the biggest problems I have with the Roman Catholics is that they don't believe that the Bible and the Word of God in the Bible is the final authority on things. They believe the Bible and church traditions hold equal authority. Now, the early church and Jesus indicated that, you know, truth is found in God's Word, as nowhere else. I mean, there are some truths that aren't in the Bible, but they're not the truths that are defining of what Christianity is. Jesus said in John 17:17, he's praying, he says, Father, sanctify them, meaning the Christians, by your truth. Your word is truth. John 17:17. So, Jesus said that God's word is the truth, and of course Christians have always believed that. I think even Catholics say they believe that, but there's nothing in the Bible that says church traditions are truth. In fact, you know, the Jews, before Jesus came, they had a religion too, which was given them by God at Mount Sinai through Moses, and was confirmed through their prophets. And of course, Moses and the prophets' writings are what we call Old Testament scripture now. But Judaism, which was supposed to follow those scriptures, had adopted many traditions that weren't in those scriptures, some of them contrary to those scriptures. The rabbis taught many things that weren't what the Bible teaches, and Jesus rebuked them for that. He said, full well you reject the Word of God to keep your traditions. Now, the Old Testament religion was revealed by the Word of God to Moses and the prophets, but the rabbis added traditional things to it, and they lost track of the difference between human traditions and God's Word. I believe that's always a tendency. A temptation for people to do, and I think the church, many in the church, fell to that temptation after the apostles were gone and had given us the scriptures. I don't know, for in the next several centuries, and frankly up to this time, some Christians started adding traditions of man, and they became mixed together, so no one, you know, the church didn't know the difference. That is, people who didn't want to know the difference, apparently, didn't know the difference between the Word of God and the tradition of men. There were people, and I'm not even just talking about Martin Luther and the Reformers, but before Luther, there were people, including John Huss and Wycliffe, who were like 100 years before Luther, and Tyndale. These guys were in the Catholic Church, and there was no Reformation, so they never were outside the Catholic Church, except when they were excommunicated. But they began to say, well, wait a minute, a lot of these traditions are not in the Bible. A lot of these traditions are actually contrary to the Bible. So we have to decide, are we going to go with the Word of God or with the traditions of the church? Now, who is the church? If we're talking about the leaders of the church, that's what we call men. In the Catholic Church, all the leaders are men. And even if they had women, it wouldn't improve the situation. They're still humans. Humans are fallible. God isn't. And therefore, I believe, if you say, what's wrong with the Catholic Church? I'd say, well, some things about it are worse than others. I could say the same thing about most Protestant denominations too, and I'm sure people could say that about me and the people I fellowship with. There's things we're not perfect, but one of the things most objectionable about the Roman Catholic Church is that they don't think that the Bible is the final authority about such things, and therefore the traditions that come from men and that even contradict the Bible in many cases are adopted as if they are the Word of God. Anyway, if your family members, you know, want to know what I just said, you know, these radio programs are archived at our website, and you can have them listen to this if you want them to hear that, if that's something you want them to hear. But I'll say this: when they say, "Well, what church do you go to?" Well, the answer to that doesn't really matter too much. The real question is, are you part of the real church? The real church is made up of all people who are truly members of the body of Christ, and that's those who have the Spirit of God, who follow the Spirit of God and obey Christ as head. And you don't join that church. God joins you to that church. It's, and its membership is not on some membership rolls in some earthly institution. No, its membership is defined by the Holy Spirit. It's a spiritual community. Some are going to be in the Catholic Church, and your relatives who are Catholics might be in the true church too, but not because they're Catholic. But, I mean, they'd have to be followers of Christ. And there's lots of Catholics who are followers of Christ, and there's some who are not. Just like same of true any other group of church. So if they're comfortable and complacent because they are in the right church as they think, but if they don't follow Christ himself and know Christ himself, then I think they've got a false confidence. On the other hand, if they really love the Lord and they're doing all they can to follow him and they're just mistaken, as I believe they would be, into thinking that the Catholic Church, describes best what Christ wants, well, I believe they could be saved. I think they could be saved. Although there is always some disadvantage, even if you're saved, to not knowing the truth, because Jesus said, "If you continue in my words, you're my disciples indeed, and you'll know the truth, and the truth will make you free." So, not continue in man's words, or bishops or popes' words, or priests' words, but continuing in Jesus' words. And, I have no problem with the Catholic Church except where they depart from the words of Jesus and the apostles. And I would think that'd be a serious objection to any church that does that. But, again, I don't broad brush any denomination, even ones I strongly disagree with on many points. I don't broad brush and say they can't be saved. I believe that many people are saved who have many wrong ideas. It's just that if you're saved, you might as well pursue the right ideas, and the place to find those would be in Scripture. All right, James? All right. Thanks for calling. George in Detroit, Michigan, welcome to the Narrow Path.
2: Hi, Steve. How are you?
0: Good.
2: Good. Interesting dialogue that you're having there about church traditions, and it kind of goes along with my question to you today about in John chapter, I think it's 19:31. Okay, and John is writing about a high Sabbath day.
0: Mm-hmm.
2: And so, when I think about the modern day church, it seems to me that a lot of that is kind of lost. For example, you look at Good Friday, or you look at the modern day Sabbath, which is Sunday now, so they say. My question to you, though, is what happened to the high Sabbath day? Because if you really want to understand truth, you got to go back and look at, I guess, how the Jewish people.
0: Yeah, I'll answer that question. I can answer that question. When it says that was a high Sabbath, what it means is it wasn't simply the weekly Sabbath. It was also the first day of the Feast of Unleavened Bread. There were certain festivals in the Jewish calendar, in addition to the weekly Sabbath. They had also a monthly day. The first day of each month was a new moon. And then they had three festivals that happened throughout the year. Two of them were a week long. One of them was just one day, but that was Pentecost, was the one day. Passover and Pentecost were week-long festivals. Now, this was a Passover. Jesus was crucified at Passover. Under the law, the first day of the Passover week and the last day of the Passover week were treated as if they were Sabbaths. That is, just like on the weekly Sabbath, the Jews were not supposed to do any work or bear any burdens, or they're supposed to rest. That's what the weekly Sabbath was for. Likewise, the first and last days of these festival weeks were to be treated the same as a Sabbath. Now, they might actually fall on a weekly Sabbath or on some other day, because they didn't always fall on the same day of the week. These were based on the phases of the moon, not the weeks, days of the week. And so different years, the first day of, for example, the Passover week would fall on a different day of the week. Now, let's just say the Sabbath, and the Passover began in a certain year on Tuesday. Okay, well then that Tuesday would be a Sabbath, even though they had already had their regular Sabbath on Friday, Saturday. So a few days later, they're going to have another Sabbath. And then there's a Saturday that falls within that week, and that's a Sabbath. And then the following Tuesday, which is the end of that week, is a Sabbath. So they got extra Sabbaths when they have these festival weeks. They always had the day, the weekly Sabbath on Saturday. But these weeks, these festivals would fall different times of the week, different years. Now, this is saying that Sabbath was a high Sabbath. Many people have said that, therefore, it was not a Saturday Sabbath that John is talking about here, but it's the first day of the Passover, a week of unleavened bread. Now, that could be true, though it sounds to me like it is saying it was a regular Sabbath, too. In my opinion, the first day of Passover began on a Saturday that year, that particular year. And therefore, although it was a Saturday and a normal Sabbath, it was also a high Sabbath. And that is, it was a special Sabbath that went along with the Holy Week, different and not dictated by the day of the week, but by the Passover. So now you say, where did these go? Where they went was they went the way of the Old Covenant, the festal calendar of the Jews, along with their sacrificial system, the priesthood, the laws of clean and unclean, conditions, whether it's unclean foods or unclean conditions like leprosy or a woman on her period was unclean. Those are all part of the Old Covenant. That went away because the Old Covenant has been replaced by a New Covenant. And it says in Hebrews chapter 8 and verse 13, where there's a New Covenant, the Old Covenant is obsolete. So those things that were related to the Old Covenant came to an end when there came a New Covenant. Now, Jesus had made the New Covenant with his disciples the night before this, the night before he was crucified. But the Jews didn't pay attention to that. The Jews were still keeping the festivals and so forth for another 40 years because they rejected Christ. I mean, many of them did. Some followed Christ. But the Jews who rejected Christ paid no attention to any new covenant that he said he made. They just kept going with the Old Covenant until it was no longer possible. And it ceased to be possible in AD 70 when the Romans destroyed the temple and they could no longer do the stuff that the Old Covenant required. So that's how I would see that, how I'd answer that. All right, let's see, we're going to talk next to, it looks like Alan from Grass Valley, California. Welcome to The Narrow Path.
3: Hi, Steve. I think I must be misunderstanding Scripture. I need some help. I want to compare two sets of Scriptures. In the Old Testament, in Genesis, it talks about the sons of God finding women attractive, marrying them, going into them, having children. And I've heard that discussed, and many people claim that's talking about angels. But in the New Testament, Jesus says angels don't marry. And that seems so obvious to refute that they're angels. So I must be misunderstanding something, because I don't hear anyone bring that up.
0: Well, I don't know if it's you that's misunderstanding or the people who say that those are angels. There's different theories about who those sons of God were, and certainly a popular one ever since the appearance of the Book of Enoch, 2 centuries before Christ. The Book of Enoch popularized the idea that the sons of God in Genesis 6 is a reference to angels. Now, you're right. Jesus said the angels do not marry, but actually said the angels in heaven do not marry. What's interesting is many people think, I don't, but many people think Jesus was quoting the Book of Enoch in that statement too, because there is a statement in Enoch that says angels don't marry. So it's kind of an interesting thing, because Enoch also is the source of the idea that the sons of God that married women that they were angels, but also there's an affirmation in the book of Enoch that angels don't marry. Now, Jesus said the angels of God in heaven don't marry. If somebody says that the angels in or the sons of God that married women in Genesis 6 were angels, one who believes that might say, well, Jesus said angels in heaven don't do that, but there are fallen angels who aren't angels of heaven, and therefore they might. And they, according to Enoch, they did. Now, Enoch is not an inspired book. It's just a Jewish fiction, which the early Christians and Jews of their time really quite liked it. And sometimes it was popularly read. But we don't know that anybody thought it was scripture. There's lots of books that are popular.

0: she's being sexually attracted to another species. It would take a very, very perverted human being to be sexually attracted to something other than a human being, I would think. But some say, well, maybe the angels do. Yeah, but the thing is, to be sexually attracted is a function of chemistry. It's a function of chemicals in your body, of hormones and so forth. Now, those hormones are put into human beings and animals so that they will be attracted to their mates. But if God didn't make angels to marry, why would he put hormones or chemistry in them to make them attracted to, you know, potential mates of, in this case, of a different species, humans? It just doesn't seem like likely. It's also the case that even if angels had sexual fantasies of some kind, had some reason to have them, that they could reproduce with women and have children. I don't care how close apes are to humans genetically. They're not close enough for there to be mutual reproduction between them. Sometimes people say there's like 97% similarity between apes and humans genetically. I don't know if that's true or not, but that's what everyone says. Yeah, well, that's apparently not close enough for reproduction. You have to have apparently 100% human DNA to reproduce with another human being. Now, where would the angels get that DNA? We're not talking just here about a human form that they might take on. They've got to be human down to the cellular level, down to the core of the nucleus of their cells. They've got to have human DNA. Where would they get that? And DNA is a code which is passed down from ancestors going all the way back to Adam and Eve. So, you know, how are they going to get this code that has that goes back to Adam and Eve so they can reproduce the humans? I just don't find that to be a likely thing. Some people do. Some people say, no big problem for them. For me, it's very problematic. So I think you're right. I think your instincts are right that the angels don't marry, and therefore the sons of God in Genesis 6 are not angels.
1: Thank you.
0: All right. Thank you for your call. Paul from Sacramento, California. We don't have much time, but welcome.
2: Hi, Steve. Thanks for taking my call. Is the audio okay?
0: Yes, please hurry, though. I'm looking at a clock with only a couple minutes on it.
2: All right, great. My question relates to Matthew 27, verse 46, and the corresponding scripture in Luke. And my question really is about my version of the Bible, which my dad gave me 30 years ago. It's a Lamsa from Eastern, ancient Eastern manuscript.
0: From Aramaic.
2: Yeah, exactly. And like the confusion I'd had is other versions, I think, say, quote, Jesus is saying, "My Father, Father, why have you forsaken me and abandoned me?" Mm-hmm. And I've never understood that. And then when I look at my version, it's not even close.
0: Lanza says something like, my God, for this I have been appointed," or something like that, right?
2: Yeah, in Luke, it says, "I commit, Father, Father, I commit my spirit," which makes sense to me in the whole context of the gospel, whereas being abandoned doesn't. And I listened to your lecture as well, so I mostly wanted your thoughts on that. Is my version, is my Eastern version of the Bible okay? Do I check it a different one?
0: Well, the thing is that Lamsa treats the Bible as if it was originally written in Aramaic, and so he makes a translation from Aramaic into English directly. I believe that the Aramaic Bible, which is also the ancient Syriac Bible, was translated from the Greek like all other New Testaments have been. The New Testament was written in Greek, and the Aramaic was translated from Greek into Aramaic long before Lamsa's time, just like it was also translated into Latin and subsequently to many other. So I wouldn't trust the Lamsa Bible over a Greek manuscript. The Greek manuscripts are going to be closer to what the authors wrote, I think. Lamsa's, the Aramaic is interesting. I read more than one version of the Bible, but just for interest. But I think that the "Why have you forsaken me" is supported more in the Greek text, and that's where I'd be more inclined to trust it. It's also, of course, what it says in Psalm 22:1, which Jesus was quoting. So, yeah, I wouldn't follow Lamsa on that.
2: Gotcha. Appreciate you. Thanks much. Bye.
0: Okay, thank you, brother. God bless. You've been listening to

0: 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Thanks for joining us. 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
10: When Abraham Lincoln was elected president in 1860, America stood on the edge of collapse. Over the next 4 years, the Civil War claimed more than 700,000 lives and tested whether our republic could endure. As the war drew to a close, Lincoln looked beyond victory. He looked toward healing. In his second inaugural address, he challenged the nation. Let us strive on to bind up the nation's wounds, to achieve and cherish a just and lasting peace. Lincoln understood that preserving the greatest experiment in self-government required more than winning a war. It required the character to restore what had been broken. More than 160 years later, America still faces division. The question is not whether we'll disagree. The question is whether we still have the wisdom and the character to heal together.
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0: with SRN News. I'm Bob Agnew in Washington. President Trump is in Ankara, Turkey for the NATO summit. He's still making the case that the U.S. should get control of Greenland. He says the U.S. needs it for security purposes and also says that Denmark is putting little investment into the island. Meanwhile, the NATO Secretary General telling officials and the media most allies are on their way to reaching new defense spending targets, those ones being demanded by President Trump. Oil prices are up about $2 a barrel amid new tensions in the Strait of Hormuz, but it's AI stocks putting the real downward pressure today so far on Wall Street. High hopes remain for SpaceX, but top investors may have to show some patience. Many of the investment firms that underwrote the SpaceX IPO issued their first research notes about the company today and are recommending that investors buy the stock, but they forecast it to trade above $200 eventually in the next 12 to 18 months, but not necessarily in the near term. This is SRN News.
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0: 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When we come back, hour number two is on the way, and we've got a lot to get to, including President Trump's trip to Turkey, what to expect about what he's hoping to achieve there. Katie McFarland herself will be with us. She has advised multiple presidents from the Pentagon for many years. What are her instincts about what the president's looking for? She should know. She knows him pretty well. Kevin McCullough coming right back. Don't go anywhere.
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6: When Abraham Lincoln was elected president in 1860, America stood on the edge of collapse. Over the next 4 years, the Civil War claimed more than 700,000 lives and tested whether our republic could endure. As the war drew to a close, Lincoln looked beyond victory. He looked toward healing. In his second inaugural address, he challenged the nation. Let us strive on to bind up the nation's wounds, to achieve and cherish a just and lasting peace. Lincoln understood that preserving the greatest experiment in self-government required more than winning a war. It required the character to restore what had been broken. More than 160 years later, America still faces division. The question is not whether we'll disagree. The question is whether we still have the wisdom and the character to heal together.
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0: With SRN News, I'm Bob Agnew in Washington. President Trump has begun the NATO summit in Turkey. He's spoken with a lot of diplomatic leaders, and various issues came up, not the least of which is U.S. support in the long run for the alliance. The president has expressed his frustration in the recent past over European leaders unwilling to help the U.S. in its war against Iran. Today, he did stress that U.S. would honor its commitment to excellence when it comes to maintaining planes that may be sold to Turkey. It's also a showcase of a series of military projects worth billions of dollars in an attempt to persuade the president that they're making a stronger Europe and a stronger NATO, and much of that hardware could come from U.S. defense manufacturers. Maine's Democrat Party now calling on its U.S. Senate nominee there, Graham Plattner, to withdraw from the race. That follows new allegations of sexual assault. This is SRN News.
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0: be frustrated and have all the things, but it was important enough for me to no longer carry on like that. Friends, what I think that says is that Michael Rapaport, even though he may not be a big fan of the president, he has learned wisdom in how to deal with those he disagrees with. And that's a lesson our entire nation could stand to learn. Kevin McCullough, we'll see you next time.
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4: 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Praise Him. This is Pastor Pearson of Word of Faith Christian Center here in sunny San Antonio, Texas, a Bible-believing, Bible-teaching church where Jesus Christ is Lord and you'll never be bored. I want to welcome all of you back to our radio broadcast that I pray is being a blessing to you and yours. So sit back and relax as I bring a message from the Word of God just for you. But please, please, please have an ear to hear what the Lord is about to say, because if you do, I guarantee that you'll be blessed today. So without further ado, let me bring today's message to you. We're sharing a powerful message with you that's called Living Life with Boldness. Saints of God, our God wants us to live a life that reflects Him, who He is, and what He's about. He wants us to live a blessed, prosperous, productive life that reflects Him, the giver of life. If you've been a Christian for more than a week, then you know that we can't be weak. But living a Christian life that God wants us to live requires boldness. One of the things that boldness means is courage and confident assurance. Living a Christian life like God wants us to live it requires us to live our lives with courage and confident assurance. A confident assurance that comes from faith in God. Our faith in God will give us the assurance and confidence necessary to be able to have and operate in the boldness necessary to live the life that we've been given the awesome opportunity to live by God. Without true faith in God, we'll never have the confidence necessary to live our lives with the boldness necessary to receive and achieve everything that God has for me and you. That's why it's so important that we children of God learn to live our lives with boldness. So let's learn a little bit more about living our lives with the kind of faith that gives us the boldness to boldly live our lives like God wants all of us to live it. So without further ado, let me share today's message with you. It's called Living Life with Boldness. But before I do, I got a question to ask you. Are you ready for the Word? Because ready or not, here it comes.
5: The faith in doing what it's supposed to do. And the devil knows that. But God knows it too. And God knows exactly what to share with you so that you can be able to know exactly what to do. He said that the scriptures were written for our learning and that the scripture were also written for our comfort. That word comfort right there means solace, which means the scriptures will give you solace. Solace is comfort in sorrow, misfortune or trouble, something that gives comfort or release. The scriptures will give you comfort in sorrow. There's times when you're waiting on God to come through tomorrow that you're going to go through some sorrow. You're going to hurt. You're going to cry. I mean, when we got to the house, we was numb. We was numb. I don't have words. Numb. We weren't intending to. We just doing what we know to do. Everything was just reflex. Everything was just habit. We just turned on the music, praise God, and it went over to that particular CD and started playing. And we both looked at one another and bust out crying. We needed solace. We needed comfort. They telling you your daughter ain't coming back. They telling you she threw. They telling you we're gonna airlift her up in here just to make her comfortable. And you a man and woman of God of God, and you in faith. Even while you in faith, you need solace. You need comfort. Comfort in sorrow. Comfort in misfortune. Misfortune does come our way. Comfort in trouble. Jesus says in his life, you will have tribulation. You will have trouble. If Jesus says you will have something, you gonna have that. But he said, get your mind together. Get your mind right. Because I'm going to do it. But you got to be right when I'm ready to do it. And he'll give you comfort. It'll give you relief. Thank God for the scripture. That's one of the things to do. I would read the word and the word would give me comfort. I would remind my wife something that he just showed me. I would tell her what he showed me. And she'd tell me something it showed her. We keep each other fired up. We police each other. I said, if the devil run any crazy thought through your mind, share it with me at that time so I can be able to help you to defeat that. And I'm going to tell you, anytime he says something stupid to me so that you can help me defeat it too. Praise God. So this ain't no time for you to try to stand by yourself. Come on, Batman had Robin. And once in a while he had Batgirl and Batwoman too. Praise God. I don't know what him and Batwoman was doing, but. But I'm just noted that she was there in some of the comments. Praise God. At least they had Robin most of the time. Hallelujah. Even Tarzan had Cheetah until Jane came. And then when Jane got there, they had Boy. Amen. I'm going to leave that alone. But my point is, you ain't got to be by yourself. Is anybody... See, a lot of us be trying to act like we all macho man. Macho man ain't in the Bible. But it's good for us to have people to be able to come to, a crew that we can be able to talk to, who can bring solace, bring comfort, and be able to help police our mind, because you can lose your mind while you're going through what it said do. Turn to Luke chapter 8, please. And thank God for the scriptures. He said, I wrote all this for your learning. I knew what you was going to run into before you ran into. I already put it on the page just for you. And the Holy Ghost will show you where it is. Man, there will be times we just open up the scriptures. Whereas I ain't recommending it like that. But we just open up the scriptures and then put a finger down. And then read that next script. And it was the one that we needed to read. It was the one we needed to hear. Because God know exactly where his stuff is in the middle of his word. He wrote it. Luke chapter 8, verse 15. Once again, Jesus trying to teach his disciples something. Luke chapter 8, verse 15. He says, but that on the good ground are they, which are in honest and good heart, having heard the word, keep it, and bring forth fruit with patience. Notice, having heard the word, keep it. Now, if Jesus said after hearing the word, keep it, that means you can hear it and lose it. I said, you can hear it. And churches are empty now because people who heard the word lost it. But that's all right. That's why God gave pastors to be able to give it back to them. So it could be able to help them to be able to relearn what they previously were supposed to learn so they could stand in faith, stand in courage, stand in boldness at a time like this. Is anybody hearing me up in here? Because we the righteous. We bold as a lion. It's the unrighteous that run and ain't even nothing chasing them. Is anybody hearing me up in here? We ain't like that. But yeah, we amen. Y'all amening it. But there's some folk that's got the amen long distance. I'm teaching real good right now. No condemnation. It's just information for lifestyle reformation. Tell the truth, shame the devil. But Jesus told us what to do. He said, verse 15, he said, but that on good ground are they, which are in honest and good heart, having heard the word, keep it, and bring forth fruit with patience. Notice how the fruit comes forth from the word. It comes forth with patience. The fruit of the word is talking about the results the word provides. The fruit of the word is talking about the results the word provides, because the word will bring results. That's one of the things I love about the word. Many things I love about the word. But one thing I love about the word, it brings results. I'm a results-oriented person. I ain't into conceptual. I'm into actual. Either you got it or you don't. Either you can do it or you can't. Is anybody hearing me up in here? Hallelujah. I'm into results. I'm a results-minded. Somebody told me, hey, see, that's your problem. You results mind. I said, that's your problem. You ain't. What's your little no results life? I'm looking at it. It ain't got no results whatsoever. And I'm supposed to be ashamed about having results and you ain't got none. I'm supposed to be ashamed about God coming through for me and he's sitting on the sideline waiting to come through for you. And you're going to lecture me? You don't get your little raggedy butt up out my face. Results. Is anybody hearing me up in here? But you got to have patience to have results. We had to have patience for the results to occur. Because there was times that they would come and tell us the absolute opposite of everything we wanted to hear. They come in and they talk to us, praise God. They trying to help us. And they trying to tell us, look, get your mind right. I'm trying to tell you, you know, they ain't saying these words, but basically they're saying these words. Get your mind right because your daughter's dead. She's not going to come up out of this. I've been doing this for years. And my experience tells me, and so I don't want to hear nothing about nobody's experience. And other people are expressed by people experience. God's more experienced than they are. Is anybody hearing me up in here? My experience tells me, or my training tells me, or I'm an expert on this and on that. And I'm like, well, hey man, you got to sit there and listen to this crap. And you're like, hey man, but you got to listen so you know how to pray when you leave their presence. You got to listen so you know how to, what to command so that when you leave their presence, you can use the power that God give you to do what you're supposed to do. And we listen. And then when they walk out, sometimes we'd have to look at each other and restoke each other back up and saying, don't listen to nothing that fool said. This is what the word said. This is what we're going for. She'd have to tell me, I'd have to tell her, thank God for a good Holy Ghost spirit filled wife. Hallelujah. Single brothers in the house go rural. If you talking to some girl that don't know how to pray the devil up off of you, run now. Get away from her. Because she don't even supposed to be with you. God wants you to be with somebody who can pray the devil up off of you. Who can get the devil off of your kids. Is anybody hearing me up in here? That's when I'm like, ew, what am I going to do? That's when you're supposed to go, ew, what did I do? Met a weakling like you. You need somebody strong. Hallelujah. Ask them. After you find out how cute they are, find out how cute they are. But after you find out how cute they are, praise God. Don't be just going into Godzilla's little sister either, praise God. But once you find out how cute she is, get past that. Now you're past that. Have you ever been through anything in life? Have God ever delivered you from anything in life? Have you ever been part of anything in terms of a deliverance? Do you know how to pray? Do you know how to stand? Do you know how to... What do you do when problems come at you? What do you do? Why are you asking me that? Thank you for telling me. You don't know nothing. Praise God. Is anybody hearing me? Just mark that down as a cute friend. And leave them at that status and never try to exalt them any higher. I'd rather have an ugly woman that know how to pray the devil up off of me than a cute woman that don't know what to do. Blessed be the name. She'll be beautiful to me if she can get the devil up off my butt. Come here with you. I can send you to the beautician and do something about that. We can work on that. Praise God. I just close my eyes when you're around. Praise God. But at least I know you can get the devil up off of this. Hallelujah. Y'all don't want to work with me up here. Fruit of the word is brought forth with patience. I ain't talking about like real ugly though. Come on, you know. Kind of ugly. Anyway. Anyway, back to my point. He said in verse 15. He said, but that on the good ground are they, which in an honest and good heart, having heard the word, we keep it and bring forth fruit with patience. You got to have patience. Even after we started seeing things begin to turn, we can't lose patience at that time. Because God know how to put things together the way he want to put it back together. He know how to mend things the way he want to mend things. He know how to do what he going to do. He know what he doing. Stay out the way and just let the Lord be God. But you got to be patient. There's an old Franco-Swiss philosopher whose political ideas influenced the French Revolution. His name is Jean-Jacques Rousseau. He once said, patience is bitter, but its fruit is sweet. He once said, patience is bitter. And it really is. Patience is bitter. Yeah. Bitter, you're trying to get out your mouth as quick as possible. But it's going to stay. You're going to have to stay in something sometimes. You're going to have to go through something sometimes. There's some storms that come through and they blow through and they just do what they're going to do. There's some storms that move slow and they come and just dump water and dump water and dump water and dump water. You're like, well, dang, how long this thing going to go until it's finished? You got to be patient. I said, you got to be patient. Now, our operating in patience is a result of God's power working in us. Turn to Colossians chapter 1. That's why you got to draw closer to the Lord. That's why you go get yourself full of the word. That's why you go grab a bunch of what you heard and remind yourself of it so that you can get filled with the power of God. Because you can't stand in your own strength. You got to stand in God's strength. I said you can't stand in your own strength. See, that's what a lot of people are trying to do. See, they're trying to stand in their own strength. That's why you can't let the devil separate you from the love of God. You can't separate you from the things of God. You can't let if nobody else, the church of the living God is supposed to be breaking the door down to be able to make sure that they're in the house of God. Why? So that they could be filled with the power of God and be able to stand in the evil day. Because you got folk that ain't standing right now. They laying down. I ain't talking about laying down because they sick. Praise God. Lay down and receive your healing. But I'm talking about laying down as in they done and just gave up. They just trying to wait, hunker down. Let's just hunker down and just see it through. How come you can't go speak to the wind? How come you can't go speak to the situation? Yes, sir. See, operating in patience is a result of God's power working in us. Colossians chapter 1. Begin reading in verse 10. It says that ye might walk worthy of the Lord unto all pleasing, being fruitful in every good work. Remember, it's going to take patience for that fruit to manifest. And increasing in the knowledge of God. Strengthened with all might, according to the glorious power, unto all patience and long suffering with joyfulness. Hallelujah. Notice it says strengthened with all might. Strengthen with all might. But look what that follows. Increasing in the knowledge of God. Because as you increase in the knowledge of God, you'll strengthen in the might. Man, that night that they told us about our daughter and how they was going to airlift her, we walked in numb. Numb. Numb. It's like, what do you do? We just going to do what we got to do. But you numb. But we knew where to get our strength from. We knew where our strength come from. That's why we grabbed all the stuff that's tied to God. Everything, all the word of God. All that is that we got with the Bible and everything else. We packed all that stuff up and took it up there with us. And then we just kept feeding ourselves with it. Feeding ourselves with it. Feeding ourselves with it. So we can walk worthy of the Lord. So that we can live this life like the blood of Jesus was really worth it. Like we can go represent while we up there. I said, so we can go represent while we up there. Not wondering, I don't know what's going to happen. I know what's going to happen. With all outspokenness, we would speak. Our daughter walking up out of here. Our daughter, with long life, will he satisfy her and show her his salvation. We make these testimonies and stuff like that. All out loud. Everybody, praise God. Hallelujah. Doctor will come in and tell us the absolute opposite. As soon as they walk out the room, the folk be looking like, dang. They heard what he said. And we look around and say, with long life will you satisfy her and show her his salvation. Watch what my God do. We're still bragging on him, boasting on him, testifying about it. Walking worthy of the vocation. See, a lot of folk ain't walking worthy right now. We walking like our God ain't about nothing. We walking like our God ain't got no strength. We're walking like our God ain't got no power. The devil is a liar. Our God is all powerful. Even if you got a little symptom or two, he's powerful enough to get you through that thing. They'll be telling you got to do this thing for weeks and stuff like that. You might do it for 2-3 good days. 2 days. One and a half. And you get up off me in the name of Jesus. Might be wiggling for a day or two, like, oh, glory to God. But then as soon as you sit back down and get your wind back together, you say, the devil is a liar. I shall live and not die and proclaim the word of God. Does anybody hear me up in here? I got work to do. Lord, I got things to do. I got places to go, people to see, things to do. I'm being patient. But at the same time, get off me. Is anybody hearing me up in here? God gives us the might to patiently wait on him. Say, God gives us the strength, the power, the might to patiently wait upon him. Because remember, the Bible tells us the gospel, which you know to be the word of God, is the power of God unto salvation to them that believe. To the Jew first and then the Greek. He said, that's the power of God unto salvation. So when we're taking time to draw closer to God, studying his word while we're patiently waiting on him, then we're being filled with his might. That is the power that God is placing in us so we can patiently wait on him. Remember, I told you, God never tells you to do nothing and he's not going to help you do it. God never tells you to do nothing and he's not going to give you the power to do it. But you got to work with him. Somebody say, work with him. That's when we're supposed to be in the house of God right now, where we can be encouraging one another as the days come, that we can keep pumping one another up. Praise God. That we can get some further assignments. What kind of assignments? Praying for other people too. How you even know? You don't even know who to pray for because you ain't even around. We would go back in them waiting rooms and somebody would say, you know, y'all got a lot of faith. We like, for the Lord, he is God. They said, well, our child is over here going through something. We like, what they going through? And they tell us what they're going through. I said, what room they in? My wife and I, she goes sometime by herself, I go by sometime. Sometimes we double do. She put her hand on one side of their head, I put her hand on the other side. They put her hand on one side of the body, and we get to speaking against them, speaking life into the situation. I think one of the reasons why the devil got up off our daughter was because we was cleaning out the hospital. Praise God. Because they're one of them children that they said ain't never getting out of there. They got up out of there. Is anybody hearing me over here? And that time another one will come back and tumble, hey, guess what? We're going home. I'm like, going home for what? They said our child is released. We can go. Thank you for praying for them. I'm like, ain't nothing but a word. Praise God. And then we'd be turning around, okay, devil, you better hurry up and let ours go because we're going after another one after this. How many saints have you been praying for? How many people in the church you been praying for? How many folk that you know is dealing with some things that you've been praying for? Even Job prayed for his friends before his captivity got turned around. See, the devil's going to try to take you off assignment. Assignment of showing up to the house of God. Assignment of studying the word of God. Your assignment of praising and giving God the glory and the word, the worship that he's rightfully due. Your assignment of serving God like you're supposed to. Even your assignment of praying for people and coming through for them too. We powerful because of prayer. Does anybody hear me up in here? God will give you the strength to be able to stand strong and not go wrong. God will give you the strength. Here's another quote. This one's anonymous. It says, patience is not passive. On the contrary, it is active. It is concentrated strength. Patience is not passive. On the contrary, it is active. It is concentrated strength. See, God will keep pumping strength in you so you can patiently wait. He know how long.
4: Well, that's all that we have time for today. We trust that you are blessed by what the Word of God had to say. I really, really hope that you've seen the reason why our Father desires for us to be a people who live our lives with boldness. Because if we do, then we'll be the blessed people that God wants all of us to be. Living the blessed life, lived enjoying all the awesome things that an awesome God like ours can do and give when we live our lives with boldness like he wants us to do. If you want to hear the message in its entirety, just contact the church office at area code 210-785-9238. That's area code 210-785-9238. 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We have a VIP transportation service that's available for every service. 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Just call the church office and arrange a ride. If you need a ride, we'll be glad to come and get you. So come on through. I guarantee you, it'll be a blessing to you when you do. And speaking of coming through, I want to invite all of you to the conference that's held every year at Word of Faith San Antonio. It's called the Faith of Fire Conference. It's where we'll be firing up the flame of the faith of God within you so that you can stay on fire for all that God wants to do for you and through you. It starts tomorrow, July 8th, and it runs through Saturday, July 11th. We're going to get that party started at the opening service tomorrow evening at 6:45 p.m. Then there'll be three sessions held Thursday and Friday, one at 10 a.m., one at 12 noon, and the other at 6:45 p.m. Ladies, Faith of Fire ends on that Saturday with a Woman's Breakfast Fellowship at 9:30 a.m., where you ladies will be there naturally with an awesome all-you-can-eat breakfast prepared by the Brothers of Word of Faith. And then you'll be fed spiritually with an anointed Word of God ministered just for you. Nursing and VIP transportation service are available for every service. Children's church will be held and the evening services. 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Come on through and bring some other saints with you when you do. 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Both you and your faith will be set on fire at the Faith of Fire Conference at Word of Faith SA. 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Y'all stay blessed. 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
17: 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Bless his holy name and forget not his benefits.
18: 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In today's episode, Pastor Brian shares a lesson from Psalm 118. In this message, Dr. Chappell reminds us of the faithfulness of God, even as the psalmist repeatedly declares the Lord's steadfast love to his people. 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And while you're there, look for Pastor Brian's book, The Multi-Generational Church Crisis. This compelling book asks the question of the church, what could be accomplished in the name of Christ if we could better understand each other? Let's hear now from Dr. Brian Chappell as he shares the lesson, a 7-Eleven song.
17: The idea that repetition is part of God's worship hymnal is important for us to remember because of the way that we sometimes tease one another. Here's a cartoon just to remind you what we sometimes do to one another. One man asks another, hey, what do you do for a living? And the other responds, I write modern worship choruses. I write modern worship choruses. I write modern worship choruses. I write modern... We all know the 7-Eleven tease, don't we? That a worship song is just a 7-Eleven song, seven words 11 times over, right? Now, there's a Christian blogger, John Mark Miller, who commented on this cartoon, and I want to read you his comments. He says this, a senior adult shared this cartoon with me a few weeks ago, and he thought it was funny. As did a guest speaker at a ministry lunch a few days later, and he thought it was funny. But I noticed not everyone laughed. Some grew quiet and withdrawn. Why the icy silence? Because we know this isn't a joke. It's a passive-aggressive attack on worship songs which speak to our hearts in a powerful way. And we've endured this sort of drive-by shooting more times than we can count. So just to be fair, here's the flip side of the worship debate. You ready? Another cartoon. And this is a man before an elaborate organ, dressed to the hilt, we might note. And he says, for me, electric instruments, like the guitar that the young man with the long hair is holding, for me, electric instruments just distract from the true focus of worship. And of course, we recognize he may have more distraction than he recognizes going for him. What are we demonstrating? But that sometimes our personal taste blind us to ourselves. Our unrecognized assumptions, even the contradictions in the principles that we don't recognize that we are projecting. Yes, it's easy to tease one another for worship songs that have repetition and believe that those of high taste and high class don't do that, and not really examine the classic Handel's Messiah, in which the word hallelujah, remember? Hallelujah, hallelujah, hallelujah, hallelujah, hallelujah, remember? 167 times. And not many people complain about it being a shallow and vapid worship song. You know, we somehow give a break if it seems highbrow enough. Now, there's no question that the Bible itself condemns vain repetition. The Bible itself does not commend what is shallow and inappropriately repetitious without thought. But at the same time, the Bible clearly not only praises but exemplifies worship that has repetition in it. Why? Because of what the repetition accomplishes in the hearts of God's people when it is rightly used. What repetition is obvious here? We've already cited it in verse 1. Oh, give thanks to the Lord, for he is good, for his steadfast love endures forever. And then it's repeated four times. Why do you think? Clearly, one reason is for our memory. We repeat things so that things will be memorized. I mean, what is the obvious takeaway of this psalm? The steadfast love of the Lord endures forever. It's the beginning, it's the end. You're supposed to hear it and walk away with it. That's the idea. And it's, by the way, it's not just the takeaway, it's the regular way that this psalm was used. Yes, this psalm was celebrated at the Passover of the people of God, particularly from the time that they had returned from being exiles in Babylon. So for 500 years up till the time of Christ, this psalm would have been repeated every year, and the phrase, the steadfast love of the Lord endures forever. If you were a Jewish child, by the time you were 20, you would have at least heard that phrase 100 times. And by the way, there are other psalms that repeat it. You would have probably heard it at least 500 times. Sinking deep into memory, the steadfast love of the Lord endures forever. You cannot forget that. And so we see here various people instructed to remember, right? First, the nation, that's verse 1. Then, in general, following the nation, Israel specifically in verse 2. The worship leaders in verse 3 are to remember and say, the steadfast love of the Lord endures forever. Then individuals are themselves to remember, the steadfast love of the Lord endures forever. Why do we do that? We do that because there are messages we want to sink deep into people. We do that with one another, right? If you're raising kids, some point early for their own safety, you teach them their address and phone number, right? Now, I've had many phone numbers in my life, but I can remember the very first one I was taught when I was, I don't know what, 3 or 4, EX82048. And people go, what is EX? We used to have exchanges, remember? EX82048, where did you live? 995 Enfield. I had to remember. I've forgotten a lot of other things, but I remember those things from my childhood that were to be sticking. And we teach our kids those kinds of things. Remember your lunch money, right? Don't talk to strangers. Put on clean underwear. You might be in an accident. I don't even know what that means. You are precious to us. Drive carefully. Jesus loves you. Over and over and over again, because he wanted to be part of the very fiber of people's being. And the psalmist and the Lord himself who inspired this word wanted to sink into us to memory beyond our forgetting. The steadfast love of the Lord endures forever. After the first service, one of the dear older couples came to me after the service, and the wife said to me, her husband now spending lots of time in a hospital because he doesn't remember much of what's happening in life now. And she says, he doesn't always even remember me. But when nurses came to help him this week, he sang to them, how great thou art. deeper than memory, deep in the fiber of our being, the steadfast love of the Lord endures forever. So when the fish don't bite, and the sun don't shine, and the job doesn't come, and the relationship comes undone, when health crumbles and age creeps, when life is long, and love seems lost, we remember the steadfast love of the Lord never ceases. His mercies never come to an end. They are new every morning, new every morning. Great is thy faithfulness, O Lord. Great is thy faithfulness. Just remember that. It's worth repeating.

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8: When Abraham Lincoln was elected president in 1860, America stood on the edge of collapse. Over the next 4 years, the Civil War claimed more than 700,000 lives and tested whether our republic could endure. As the war drew to a close, Lincoln looked beyond victory. He looked toward healing. In his second inaugural address, he challenged the nation. Let us strive on to bind up the nation's wounds, to achieve and cherish a just and lasting peace. Lincoln understood that preserving the greatest experiment in self-government required more than winning a war. It required the character to restore what had been broken. More than 160 years later, America still faces division. The question is not whether we'll disagree. The question is whether we still have the wisdom and the character to heal together.
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0: Welcome to the Tuesday program. Thanks for tuning in. I'm Pastor Ron Arbaugh from Calvary Chapel in San Antonio, Texas. 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You'll be connected directly to our studio producer. My morning started off really, really good today. I just the Lord's goodness is sometimes overwhelming, and I just want to share a little bit of you. One of my elders, Jory Smittick, has been dealing with cancer. He and his wife Lisa for almost, I guess, close now to 6 years, and or maybe just a little over 5 years. And it's been really, really hard. A couple relapses, and today I called him just to check in, see how you're doing. And having just got back from vacation, and I think both of us started crying right away because he said it's official. He is 100% in remission, and the doctors are just blown away and blessed. And you know, you pray for someone for so long, and then when you get the good news, and I guess the reason I wanted to share this, not only to let you know how good God is and how faithful He is and how we need to persist through prayers, just don't forget to pray the things that you need. Don't forget to pray. Make sure your heart is right with God. He wants to hear, and He wants to answer your prayers. And Jory not only is a dear friend, a brother in the Lord, you know, but he's younger than I am by quite a bit. And he wants to do the work that God's called him to do. He's been one of my elders here for a long, long time. And it's just such a relief. It was just sort of like the air went out. And I started crying. And I think I made him start crying. Just really, really good news. So God is really, truly good. Speaking of good, I'm going to teach tomorrow night on Psalm 103. Probably the purest form of praise and the reasons to praise the Lord in any piece of literature that's ever been written. That's how special it is. So join us tomorrow here at the church or at calvarysa.com live stream. That's at 7 o'clock, of course. I'll remind you about that again tomorrow. And then finally, I'm going to encourage you, especially the ladies, but this is good for everybody, to listen to Elizabeth Jones' Sweet Summer Devotion last night. This is the young girl I explained to you who I grew up. I've known her every day of her life. I held her. She was very premature and very, very tiny. I held her in one hand when she was born in an incubator through those sterilized sleeves. And I've watched her grow up. I watched her go through difficult times. She lost her mother at a young age, and there was a remarriage eventually, and just a lot of difficulties in adjusting. And especially for those of you who are holding on to unforgiveness, or those of you who are looking at your life, you're the victim of what other people have done to you. Believe me, this young woman will minister to you. Her position in setting aside herself. You know, Jesus said, if you find your life, you'll lose it. But if you lose it for Him, you'll find it. And she was an example of finding her life, protecting her heart. And when the Holy Spirit really and truly got a hold of her heart, and she began to open her heart to what the Spirit wanted to do, forgiveness comes rushing in, and she's able to extend that forgiveness to others. And it's also interesting how The Lord used her now husband, but this is one of those matches made in heaven. Elizabeth and her husband, Keyshawn, who I've known most of his life, if not all of his life, he showed her what unconditional love was like. God used his Christ-likeness to draw Elizabeth to that place where she can forgive. Good stuff, really good stuff. So you can find that at calvarysa.com or at our YouTube channel. I always get self-conscious saying we have a YouTube channel. I don't know why, but it just seems weird. But you will be blessed, I promised. Okay, I've wasted enough time. Let me talk about some questions that have been sent. The first one is anonymous from our email inbox. Pastor, what is your opinion of near-death experiences? Anonymous, I am cynical about them. The Bible doesn't exclude the possibility of a near-death experience. 2 Corinthians chapter 12, we know that the Apostle Paul, he actually was dead. It wasn't near death. He actually was dead from stoning, and he was taken to heaven. But the one thing that we know for sure about that experience is that when he returned, he was told man is not permitted to tell the things that he saw and heard there. And of course, when we read about these near-death experiences that people have, they're all too eager to tell us, well, God said this, and I saw this, and I saw that. So while the Bible doesn't expressly forbid near-death experiences as being real, here's what we know. If they really were a near-death experience from the Lord, then they wouldn't be able to share those things. So be careful, be discerning when people are selling books or selling movies or trying to appear super spiritual about this vision they had or this near-death experience. Now here's why this is really important. I have had a friend. He's died now, and he died without Christ. And the reason he died without Christ is because he had a motorcycle accident. Every time I would share the Lord with him, he'd say, "I don't need that. I know I'm going to heaven," and his knowledge was based on this near-death experience. He said, in that motorcycle accident, I was so close to dying, and I was in that place. I saw the tunnel. I saw the light at the end, and the closer I got to the light, I could see Jesus, and everything was fine, and he was welcoming me, and I felt so much love. He said, so I know I'm going to heaven. I know I'm going to be okay. So don't worry about me. I'm going to heaven. And I would try to tell him, look, the only way to go to heaven is to be born again. And he would just say, no. I've had that experience. So I believe with all of my heart that a lot of near-death experiences based on Bob's experience was satanic. You know, Paul writes that Satan masquerades as an angel of light. And he wants people to feel like, yeah, I'm okay the way I am. I don't have to change the way I live. I can keep living my life the way I want to live, and I'm fine with God. So I think that's the real danger of near-death experiences. We've got to be careful, and we've got to be discerning. And certainly we need to keep rule one in the forefront of our mind and hearts, and that is that anything that contradicts what the Bible says is certainly not from God. So, Anonymous, I hope that answers your question. Certainly God could give somebody a warning, but again, the parameters that I discussed would have to be put in place. Here is a question. This one is from Ken from our email inbox. He said, I have a question about Martin Luther's Reformation movement. Should that have occurred? Also, if Luther had not posted the 95 Theses, I wonder if we would all still be Catholic today. You know, Ken, one of the things we have to remember is that Martin Luther wasn't in charge. Now, Martin Luther was certainly a servant of God, and he was used powerfully by the Lord. But if Martin Luther would have said no, there would have been somebody else. God always has his man or his woman in a place that they need to be to finish the course that God has set out before them. And there was no chance that we would all be Catholic. Just like the Council at Jerusalem in Acts chapter 15, it seems like men were deciding and making decisions about what's right and what is wrong. And you could easily say, well, you know, without Paul or without Peter, there'd be no Christianity today. Well, the direction of our Christian faith was determined in Acts chapter 15. But in the same way, Martin Luther used by God to sort of redirect it. And I can promise you, Ken, that if Martin Luther would have chickened out, if you said, no, this is too hard, and believe me, after posting the 95 Theses, his life was really dangerous. He was officially branded a heretic. The penalty of death was always looming over him. If he would have chickened out, God would have found somebody else. You know, the theme of the book of Esther is sort of, for such a time as this. And Martin Luther was born at that same point, for such a time as this. The good news for you, Ken, the good news for me, is that we are also living for such a time as this. And we can have the same impact by being in the will of God that Martin Luther had. Now, it may not be as far-reaching, but certainly whatever God has called you to do or whatever He's called me to do, we need to do it faithfully. And in the process, we will change people's lives. Not us. We don't get any credit for it. It's like today Martin Luther would be embarrassed if he thought that people were reverencing him. He'd say, look, I was only doing my job. I'm a servant. I was only doing what God called me to do. So it might appear from a human perspective that, yeah, he saved the church from Catholic doctrine, but that's not what he was. You know, what's interesting about Martin Luther historically, two things, but I'll only focus on this one, is that he didn't want to leave the Catholic Church. He was a monk. He was a pretty pious monk, thought a little bit too highly of himself, and he was committed to remaining Catholic. That's why you see in Lutheran churches so much religion and Catholicism roots. It's because he was committed to stay a Catholic. But what he wanted to do was ask the Catholic Church to conform their doctrine to what the Word said. I mean, the Holy Spirit put on his heart, if we're saved by grace through faith, why all these other things? And he couldn't reconcile those things. And again, in his obedience to the Lord, he simply was able to declare, he wouldn't have categorized it this way, but he was able to declare war on the doctrines of the Catholic Church. So there was never any danger of us remaining Catholic. He was just a man who was brave enough to do God or what God told him to do. Good study historically, Kim. Martin Luther, he had his problems. He was virulently anti-Semitic. He had to answer to God for all those things. But at the same time, he was the right man at the right time, and God really, really used him. One of the things, and since I don't have anybody in the line, do I have anybody waiting on the line? We'd love your calls and questions and comments, though. Paul and I, when we were in California on vacation, we watched a movie called, I think, A Great Awakening. And it was really about the relationship between Benjamin Franklin and George Whitefield. George Whitefield from England, and yet he was sent to the colonies back then, and he was proclaiming the gospel, and the Great Awakening occurred as a result of his preaching. And he was closely connected at the beginning with the Wesleys. Later, they would divide doctrinally about some things, but all they were men who God used to be able to redirect other men. One of the things about Whitefield is he had a voice. His voice could be heard in crowds of 30,000 people. And you say, well, how could that be? Was it supernatural? Well, part of it was, of course. But he drew these huge crowds. He would preach sometimes 4 or 5 times a day on horseback from place to place. And people would be there waiting for him, and they would gather. And God gave him the ability to communicate. There's no microphones, no sound booths back then. But God was able to give him that gift. And people got saved. And literally whole towns of people, coal miners. So if you watch it, I think it was on Amazon Prime is where we watched it. And I recommend it. It was maybe a little more about Benjamin Franklin than about George Whitefield, which was disappointing to me. My only other criticism is that the movie left an implication. You know, movies like Happy Endings left the implication that Benjamin Franklin got saved, and I don't think that's the case. But I recommend the movie. It's really good. I also have before on this program recommended biographies of Whitefield and John Wesley. Encouraging, exhortation, really, really good. So hope that, yes, it is A Great Awakening. That's the name of it. It is on Prime, Amazon. 210-340-9585. Eddie asks, Pastor, will you talk about how to humble oneself to be used for God's purpose? I have a couple things, Eddie. First, to humble oneself doesn't mean to think of yourself as a worm. You know, oh, I'm no good, and I'm just a wicked sinner whose heart is desperately wicked. To humble oneself means to think, not to think less of yourself, but to think about yourself less. Putting Jesus in the forefront of your life. Here at Calvary Chapel, we say, just be with Jesus solves all of your issues. And in the presence of the Lord, you can't help but to be humble. When you're in His presence, when you're hanging out with God, it's hard to be thinking about you. He's so good. And He's pouring out His love upon you. And it just is not fitting to be thinking about yourself at all. So think about yourself less, rather than thinking less about yourself. I hope that makes sense. Let me make a recommendation for you, Eddie. A dear, dear, dear, dear friend of mine who is in heaven now with the Lord, Pastor Gail Irwin, he wrote a book called The Jesus Style. Read it. It's available. It's a paperback. It's not expensive. In fact, if you contacted Servants Quarters, is the name of the ministry in California, they'd probably just send you one for free. But it'll only be a couple bucks. It's available. You can get it at Amazon and some of the others. But it is the best book about who Jesus was that I've ever read. Simple, funny at times. But wonderfully revealing about the character and the nature of Jesus, and you want to learn to be humble, then that book will give you a great, great direction. So it's called The Jesus Style by Gail Irwin. I love that man with all of my heart, and I miss him deeply. And yet I know I'm going to see Gail and his wife Ada in heaven in the not-too-distant future, sometime soon. So that's my best example. Just remember, Eddie, think about you less. I tell the church here all the time that all the time you spend with you is pretty miserable. When you set your hearts and minds on things above, where Jesus is seated at the right hand of majesty, then things get pretty good. So that's what being humble is all about. It's not false self-righteousness, you know, deflecting things. When the Jesus movement, the hippie movement was going on, now remember, I didn't get saved back then, although I'm old enough, I was around. You know, these hippies would do something, or they'd write a new song, and people say, hey, that's a great song, and they just look down at their feet and stick their finger in the air, just one finger, you know, the one-way thing. And that was their way of being humble. That wasn't humility at all. Humility is saying, God, you gave me this gift. Now, for your glory, I want to use the gift. So, humble yourself. Because if you don't, Eddie, God will humble you. And nobody wants to experience that, I promise you. Here's a question from Art. Art says, how can I reconcile James 2, faith without works is dead, and the fact that we are saved by grace? This is a pretty common question that I get here. I don't think there's any reconciliation that's necessary. If you think that you've got to do works in order to be saved, you're misunderstanding what James is saying. James is simply saying that real saving faith produces good works. In other words, the works are a result of the faith in God. It isn't that you combine faith in God with good things that you do and that ensures that you're saved. No, the works have nothing to do with being saved. The works are a result of being saved, of recognizing that God is good, that God saved you, that he doesn't punish your sins as you deserve. And then you just think, oh Lord, look what you have done for me. And out of gratitude, there's so much good that comes from it. You know, good works. It's not just, well, I'm gonna mow old ladies' lawns, or I'm gonna be nice to widows and orphans. That's not what James means by good works. He's simply saying, look, you show me your faith without works, and I'm not gonna believe it. But if I see works that come from your faith, then I'm going to be able to say, yeah, oh, that guy is saved, and I know it's true. So it's not a combination of works and faith. That's a misunderstanding. That's one of the grave spiritual doctrinal errors of the Catholic Church, but it's not exclusive to the Catholic Church. It's just that you change. Art, when you are really saved, then the works that people will see is love, joy, peace, patience, kindness, goodness, faithfulness, and gentleness, and self-control. Those are the works that God wants to see. That's the fruit that will be produced as a result of being saved. You know, we can do all kinds of good things, but apart from being regenerate, being born again, then we're eventually going to do all the same ugly things that we always did. So, Art, that's my hope. You'll just understand that there's no dissonance between faith and works. We get saved, the old things are gone, new things come, and the result then becomes that we are different people. Hope that makes sense to you. Thank you, Art. Appreciate it very, very much. Okay, got time maybe for one more of this break. Anonymous says, if abortion is murder, do you think doctors who perform them should be given the death penalty? Anonymous, no, I don't. Now, certainly abortion is murder. But remember, when Moses received the Ten Commandments, thou shalt not murder, not just thou shalt not kill. And even in the Old Testament law, believe me, there's no grace in the Old Testament law. But even in the Old Testament law, there were different levels or different degrees of murder. We'd say capital murder and then second degree murder and then manslaughter and those kind of things. The doctors who are performing abortions are doing it for money. Many are convinced, in fact, probably most of them are convinced, that that is legitimate women's health care. Now, they're desperately wrong. They're wickedly wrong. But it's not an intentional act of murder. And God, who knows the heart, makes sure. One of the things that happens with doctors and nurses who are involved heavily with abortion is that I know, based on experience talking to them, that the Holy Spirit is crushing them. They know it's wrong. They know it's not right. And either their heart remains so hard that they don't respond, or people get saved. You know, what's in fact, Norma, her last name just escapes me for a moment. Give me grace because I'm old and forget some things. But the original Roe versus Wade, She eventually got saved and became a pro-life advocate. The Holy Spirit's always at work. Hey, we've got 30 minutes left in our program. 210-340-9585 or toll free 877-630-KSLR. I'll be back in 2 minutes.
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1: Welcome back to the second half of our Tuesday program. We'd love your calls, questions, or comments. 210-340-9585. Here's a question just came in from our mobile app from Jill. Jill, always good to hear from you. She says, talking about movies, would you recommend the 2003 movie Luther with Joseph Fiennes? I think that's how you pronounce it. It's F-I-E-N-N-E-S. She says, I thought it was a good rendition of Luther's story. Additionally, the upcoming movie sequel from Mel Gibson, The Resurrection of Christ, will you plan to see it? Jill, I did see the Fiennes rendition of Luther. And while he's a great actor, by the way, I kind of thought the movie was boring. I'm not really into period pieces like that. And while I love history, for me, it just seemed to miss the mark. I also think there's an inherent problem with movies like that because they make the person the hero instead of making God the hero. Now, I'm a pastor and I look at things from that perspective. And, you know, the movie maker would say, well, we have to have a hero and we have to have a villain. But the hero is always God. And anything that causes us to view the person as the hero, which was the intention of the movie, I think is dangerous for us. So I wasn't as taken with it as you were. It was also very dark. Now, you know, I think most of you in the audience know I don't see well. And I have a really hard time with things that are dark. So, that's my comment on the movie. The upcoming Mel Gibson movie, I've been looking at some of the information that's been coming from it. And I will say, because I do this program, I will probably see it. Paul and I will go. But I have really strong reservations about it, just like The Passion of the Christ. Mel Gibson is a Marianist Catholic. He is devout in his Catholicism. It's clear that his Catholicism hasn't changed his life. He's made some horrible mistakes and lived a life that is often not pleasing to God. And that's because Catholicism is false doctrine, plainly and simply. So I will watch it because I know I'm going to get questions about it, but I don't plan to recommend it. I'm just concerned that, like The Passion of the Christ, you know, I wasn't raised in church, Jill, and so I didn't know any of this. I only know what the Bible says. I was saved when I was almost 40 years old. And when Veronica showed up in The Passion of the Christ, I thought, my goodness, who is this Veronica? And people looked at me like, aren't you a pastor? You should know this stuff. She's not in the Bible. That's Catholic tradition. And Mel Gibson grabbed hold of it and took it, and it was very Catholic in scope. Obviously, the violence done to Jesus grabbed everybody's attention, and I'm certain that God used it in some cases. But boy, the Catholic doctrine is dangerous, and I expect more of the same from this movie. So pray for Mel Gibson. Pray that he gets saved. He's not going to get to heaven because he's Catholic. He's only going to get to heaven if he's born again. So that's my take on that, and I will be more than pleased to say, boy, was I ever wrong if it turns out that it's biblical and that it's good. But his track record is he sort of backdoors Catholicism into everything that he does. It's part of his core. So thank you, Jill. Appreciate it very, very much. Here is a question from Ed. He says, will people be able to be saved after the rapture? Yeah, Ed, the rapture of the church will be when it occurs. God is going to turn his attention to judgment. And there's going to be the greatest revival in the history of the world. After the rapture of the church and the 7 years of the Great Tribulation, the difficulty is that the people who get saved, those who won't take the mark of the beast, and by the way, that gives me a chance to plug Sunday's study. We're in chapter 13, going to finish it. We're talking about the mark of the beast. The people who won't take the mark of the beast are going to die. They're going to be martyred for their faith in Jesus Christ, and they're going to live in impossible circumstances. And I mean impossible circumstances. So when that happens, they're going to pay the price of suffering that we can't even begin to imagine, but they are going to be saved. And in fact, under the ministry of the 144,000 Jewish witnesses, a revival that the world has never seen is going to occur. So thank you for that. Let's go to Robert on line one. Robert, thank you for calling. You're on the air.
2: Hey, Pastor Ryan, how you been?
1: Good, Robert. How are you?
2: Doing well.
1: Good.
2: Listen, I got a question about the divine counsel in Psalm 82 and how it ties to like other passages in Kings and Job where they refer to the counsel like that, where God has like other people that are part of his counsel. Can you explain that to me? I've been looking at some stuff online and it's a little bit confusing to me and want to see what your take is on that.
1: Robert, do you have the verse in Psalm 82 that you're talking about? So I can get to
2: not
1: it
2: off the top of my head. I just clicked out of it.
1: Okay.
2: But I know you're talking about like the divine counsel and how God, like how that interacts with different passages in the Bible.
1: Yeah, I think what you're talking about here,
2: is
1: Psalm 82.
2: Yeah.
1: No, I think I got it, Robert. Psalm 82 begins with God presides in the great assembly, and another translation says in the divine counsel. I don't think it's a divine counsel like God's calling a board meeting. The divine counsel are the saints and the angels around him. So that's really all it is. And we have to remember that the authors of, in fact, all Jews in the Old Testament, they didn't have the same understanding of life after Christ that we understand. So when the psalmist is speaking about the great assembly, he's just talking about these are the people who are in heaven. These are the angels in heaven. And in fact, in the Old Testament, it's going to be the angels who are witnesses to all that he's done. So it's just the great assembly of those who belong to him. In this particular case, he's talking about he's being pejorative, sort of among the gods. It's a little g god. It doesn't mean there are gods, but he's just talking about the people who take judgment upon themselves for other people. He's just basically saying, hey, be really, really careful. So that's what it is. And it's not a council meeting. It's not God teaching. It's just God assembling the people around. In Israel, the people were called to come and assemble before the Lord. And God was with them in the presence of the ark. But the council just simply refers to we would say maybe the heavenly choir. So I hope that makes sense to you, Robert. Thank you very, very much. Let's go to Nelson on line one or line two from Universal City. Hi, Nelson. How you doing?
3: I'm good, Papa. How are you?
1: I'm good. How's Jenny?
3: She's doing good.
1: Good.
3: She was very excited to be back in church Sunday.
1: I can't see far enough to actually have seen her. And I can't wait to hug her. So give her my love, please.
3: I sure will. I got a question. We're working our way through Samuel right now. And in Samuel, 1 Samuel 16, well, the word says that the spirit of the Lord left Saul and an evil spirit sent from the Lord came to torment him. Was this more akin to Job, that God removed his protection from Saul and allowed this spirit to torment him?
1: Sort of. What it means, Nelson, is that Saul removed himself from the protection of God. Not that God removed his protection from Saul. Saul removed himself. You know, we always say, you know, just be with Jesus, but in order for God to be with us, we got to be with him. And Saul, by that time, was completely given over. The evil spirit that tormented him was simply God giving permission for the evil spirits to attack the anointed king. That's what began the whole process. You know, when Saul came back from the battle with the Amalekites, and he brought the Amalekite king and some of the best of their animals, Samuel, the Lord's instruction to him was to kill every breathing thing, men, women, children, animals, everything. And when Samuel was welcomed back, he said, why didn't you do what God said? And Saul's response was, I did do what God said. And then my favorite King James verse, what meaneth then the bleating of the sheep I hear in my ears and the lowing of the cattle? They were supposed to be dead. And that was Saul's rebellion against God. And from that point, it only got worse because the evil spirit was permitted to torment him. It does not mean that God sicked an evil spirit on Saul. Just like with Job, God simply acknowledged that the evil spirits were trying to attack God's anointed. And Nelson, you know that still occurs for those of us who are who belong to the Lord. The enemy is always looking for an opening. Peter says he prowls around like a roaring lion looking for the opportunity to devour us. And John says that when we're with the Lord, the evil one can't harm us. Well, God simply, because Saul had moved away from God, God no longer prevented that evil spirit from tormenting King Saul. Interesting that you ask that now, because again, on vacation, one of the things that Paul and I were able to do is we watched that Amazon Prime series. We don't have, you know, all of the streaming services. We're not techie enough to know how to use them. But we watched The House of David, the story of David's life on Amazon Prime while we were on vacation. And boy, were they really vivid in showing that torment. They vividly demonstrated Saul's fall from grace. When he was little in his own eyes, God made him big. When he became big in his own eyes, God made him small. And the movie House of David really, really demonstrated that part in a great way. It was kind of scary. Paula told me that she had some nightmares after watching it. But it was done pretty good, pretty accurately. The whole show, the series, drives somebody like me crazy. It was good when we watched it, but it drives me crazy because they took, you know, creative license and liberties with the passage of Scripture, and they mixed up the time frames. They couldn't get everything in. And, you know, I'm sitting here saying, it didn't happen like that then. It happened later, and those kind of things. I think Paula, poor Paula, she's saying, just let me watch the movie. But it was really good, and in particular, the torment of Saul was very vividly portrayed. That helps, Nelson?
3: Yes, it does. Thank you so much, Papa.
1: God bless you guys. 210-340-9585 for your live calls and questions. Here's a question from Montana. Why is cussing wrong? I don't mean anything by it, and it doesn't seem wrong to me. You know, Montana, the Bible, there's a period of time in Jewish history called the time of the judges. You can read about it in the book of Judges in the Old Testament. And the central theme there is it was a time when men did what seemed right to them. And respectfully, I say this to you, it doesn't matter what you think is right or wrong. The only thing that matters is what God says is right and what he says is wrong. And he says, let no unwholesome talk come from your mouth. No coarse jesting. Let your speech be seasoned with salt, but full, overflowing with grace. Why would we use the mouth that God has given us to bless him? Why would we use it to let filth come out of it? And so the fact that it doesn't seem wrong to you just is an indication, again, I say this respectfully, Montana, but it just indicates that your heart is far from God. Before I got saved, I've told this story on the program before. Before I got saved, I had the foulest mouth ever. I mean, I was a baseball player and a car dealer, a car salesman, and then a car dealer. We just used horrible language all the time. And so for me, I always told people, look, if my mouth was open, my lips were moving, I was either lying or cussing. And, you know, when I got saved, Montana, I knew that was wrong. I knew that had to change. And I can tell you, and I don't, this is no spiritual boast, it's just the way it is, I knew it was wrong. And I've been saved 35 years, and I've cussed one time. I was in Bible college, was talking to a young man who is a pastor of Calvary Chapel in Florida now. A bad word came out of my mouth. And the look on his face, I mean, he was just overwhelmed. Did you say that? And I was even more overwhelmed. I was so convicted immediately that it was wrong that I pleaded with God to take that from me. Lord, I don't ever want to do that again. I don't want to embarrass you. I don't want to misrepresent you. Not ever again, Lord. And you know, I was genuinely repentant. If you aren't repentant when you're using foul language, Well, you need to check your heart with the Lord. You know, the Apostle Paul says to examine your faith daily to see whether you're in your faith. And I'm just going to say bluntly that if you can curse, if you can lie, and you don't feel any conviction of the Holy Spirit, man, that would scare me to death. So Montana, cussing is wrong because God says it is. End of story. Doesn't matter what your friends think. It doesn't matter what you think. The only thing that matters is what God says. You know, Montana, part of the I'm so passionate about this is because we found pastors, you know, trying to appeal to young people. You know, we're just keeping it real. And so they use bad language. And they're never going to be able to explain that to the Lord, nor are you ever going to be able to explain to the Lord why you used filthy language with a heart and a mouth that's been blessed by God. So I hope that makes sense. I hope you'll take that direction to heart, Montana. January. How about these for two names, Montana and January? January, you haven't heard from you in a long time. January says, I've heard you say that some points in the Bible are clear. How can it be clear if other people have differing interpretations? January, when I say that, I'm merely reading what it says. I'm not interpreting it. So this isn't a matter of opinion. I'll give you an example. A question came up that I won't get to today, probably. But a question about women pastors. And I can say the Bible is very clear. 1 Timothy 2:12 says, I do not permit a woman to teach or have authority over a man in the church. Now, I didn't interpret that. I didn't explain it. I didn't tell you what the Greek says. I just read the words. And when somebody says, well, I disagree, they're disagreeing with an interpretation that is uncomfortable for them. And they've been convinced by the world that, well, women should be able to do whatever they want. That's not what the Bible says. Remember, we are servants. We have no rights. We say, yes, Lord, because he's the one in charge of our lives. So when I say something is clear, I'm not interpreting the passage of Scripture. I'll give you another one. Be not unequally yoked with unbelievers. And when somebody says, but Pastor Ron, I love him or I love her, and maybe God brought them in my life so they'll get saved. Well, then wait until they're saved. But the point is, that's not an interpretation. That's not Pastor Ron's opinion about what it means. It's what it says. And that's why I'm so big on telling people to take the Bible literally, read what it says. And then if you try to explain away what it says, then you're the one that's being dishonest in terms of your scholarship toward the Scriptures. So, January, it's that simple. People have different interpretations because we have different perspective. We have different goals. We want to do things our way instead of God's way. What the Bible says is what it means. And when you get people who are interpreting it differently than what it means, for God so loved the world that he gave his one and only Son, that whosoever believes would not perish, but have everlasting life. A Reformed guy, a Calvinist, would say, yeah, but it doesn't really mean everyone or whosoever. It means the elect. God chooses who's going to be saved. He chooses who's not going to be saved. And we can't talk back to God. So that's what it means. But that's not what it says. So whenever I tell people the Bible is clear, I'm simply reading what it says. And if somebody will honestly approach that same scripture and just read it, if they would read the sentence or read the verse, and I sort of said, okay, stop there for a minute. What does that say? And they would usually start, if they have a disagreement doctrinally, they'd say, well, what it means is, no. What did it say? And then I want them to tell me what it says. Then I'm going to say, okay, why do you want? What is your motive in disagreeing? And it always comes down to opinion. Well, I think this, or I believe this. It doesn't matter. What does it say? So January, that's really important. Bible study is simply begins with observing what this passage of Scripture says. What did the author mean? And he means what he said. Good question. Okay, we're in the last 5 minutes of the program, so probably not time for phone calls. So here's a question from Gary. Pastor Ron, what is the difference between tests, trials, and temptations? Gary, in many cases, the words are interchangeable. 1 Corinthians 10:13, no trial has come upon you except that which is common to man. The word trial there is also in other places translated as temptation. So the idea is simple. They're the same. A trial is a test that we're going through, a test like Jesus had when he was sent to the wilderness to be tempted by the devil. Other trials and tests that we see throughout the scriptures. But the effect is the same. No temptation has seized you. Whatever you're going through, somebody else has been through, and God has delivered them. So tests, God sends us to tests. I was just my Bible study last Sunday on our return visit, our return from vacation. God usually gives me a message that's not in our normal verse-by-verse teaching, and he wanted me to share it with this. And after the feeding of the 5,000, God made Jesus made his disciples get in the boat and go across the lake to the other side, knowing full well that he was going to cause a storm, and they were going to be in danger in that storm, knowing that he was going to walk out to them on the water. They were being tested. Having just been a part of this wonderful, marvelous miracle of feeding the 5,000, they've got their own baskets full of reminders about God's goodness, his faithfulness, and his power. And out in the middle of that lake, they were afraid. Jesus never took his eyes off them. He walked out to them on the water, and

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2: Doing it. And then pray for him. And keep praying for him. Because if his heart hardens, it's going to get worse and worse for him, not for you. You're tough. You can handle it. But at the same time, it is perfectly okay to stand and defend the Lord's name. Hey, that's the end of our program today. Thank you for tuning in. 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

0: It's 1 a.m., which means it's now time for Leading the Way with Dr. Michael Youssef, sponsored by Leading the Way with Dr. Michael Youssef on AM 630, The Word.
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2: As I began to learn how to enter and stay in the presence of the Lord, as I've learned to look fear and anxiety in the eye and say, you are an intruder in my life and you have no place in my heart. I'm a child of the living God. When I began to learn this, when I began to experience this, I was downloading that incredible app into the hard disk of my heart and my mind and my life and my time and my resources. And Lord is beginning to teaching me how to overcome worry.
1: Thank you for allowing Leading the Way to be a part of your day. Smartphones, tablets, and TVs have made app a household word. Basically, an app is a tool designed to boost productivity or pay for coffee or grow your knowledge and understanding of all the things around you and more. Well, Jesus, throughout his season of living alongside and teaching the disciples, through his life and words, gave them apps for life through his acts and his words. He provided tools to move them toward victory and overcoming adversity. Specifically, in Matthew chapter 6, Jesus addresses worry and anxiety. So relax. Allow the teaching of Jesus to steer you away from being anxious about tomorrow or today. 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
2: Worry and anxiety is one of those sins that is respectable, that is acceptable, even in the Church of Jesus Christ. Please turn with me to Matthew 6, 25 to 34. Today's app really is the very last verse in this passage, verse 34. And we're going to read it to you. It's a summary of the entire passage. Therefore, said Jesus, do not worry. Don't be anxious about tomorrow. For tomorrow will worry about itself. Each day has enough trouble of its own. This whole passage is relevant, is addressed to everyone, rich or poor. Why? Because both rich and poor experience worry and anxiety. The rich are tempted to trust in their riches instead of the Lord, and that causes them worry and anxiety. The poor are tempted to distrust in God's provision. The rich are tempted to be anxious about losing their wealth. The poor are tempted to live in fear in the insecurity of their poverty. I want you to hear me right. This is important because when it comes to anxiety, when it comes to worry in life, worry and anxiety knows no social boundaries, knows no economic boundaries, no social class. And that is why 16 out of the 34 parables of Jesus have to do with material possessions and our relationship to them and what they cause us, whether joy or anxiety. That is why one out of the 10 verses in the New Testament are on the subject of material possessions and our relationship with it. And that is why you find in the Bible there are 500 verses on prayer, less than 500 on faith, but then you'll find 2,000 verses about material possession and the possibility of our anxiety toward them. And that is why Jesus said in this very short passage, three times, don't worry or don't be anxious. Verse 25, don't be anxious. Verse 31. Don't be anxious. Verse 34. Why did Jesus speak so much about worry and anxiety? I mean, read the scripture. And I'm going to give you several reasons very quickly before I get to the app, actually. Because God knows that we all worry warts. And he wants to give us an app to overcome worry and anxiety in our life. Secondly, because he's our God, and he's the one who decides what is sin and what is not. And God decided that worry is a sin. You say, how come is a sin. It's a sin of distrusting God. It's a sin of disbelieving the promises of God. It is a sin of undermining the sovereignty of God. It is a sin of ignoring God's tailor-made plan for each of our lives. Amen. And the third thing I want to tell you is this. God knows that it is absolutely useless to be worried. It is useless. It's like somebody said, it's like sitting in the rocking chair. You're not going anywhere, but it gives you something to do. For we are forever worrying about things that God personally took responsibility for. It's like it's no use you and God worry, because God's taking care of it. In fact, I was thinking about this and I thought of Philip Armour, you know, the big meatpacking magnate. Well, he wasn't always rich. He wasn't always like that. In one fact, when he was younger, he was in deep financial trouble one time. And he was really facing difficulty and it could go bust. And in the midst of that worry and anxiety, he got a phone call from his banker. He said, "Philip, I am worried sick about the loan that you have with the bank." Armour said, "There's no use both of us worry about the same thing," and hang up on him. Now I get to the app of Jesus. Let me read it again. "Therefore, do not worry about tomorrow, for tomorrow will worry about itself. Each day has enough trouble of its own." Whenever you see the word "therefore," you must find out what it is there for. Okay? Jesus has already told them in the passage about the birds of the air. Verse 26. "Look at the birds of the air. They do not sow or reap or store away in barns, and yet your heavenly Father feeds them. Are you not much more valuable than they?" What is Jesus saying? Several things. The birds do not just sit in their nests with their beaks open, and God pushes the food in their mouth. Because that's what some people think. Well, yeah, God is going to take care of me. So they sit on the blessed assurance, don't work, and they say, "God will take care of me." No, that's not what he's saying. Because these birds, they work hard. They fly and find food and they bring food and they're busy working and they're feeding the young'uns. But they don't worry. They do all this, but without anxiety, without worry. Why? Because our Heavenly Father provides for them. Jesus is telling us that most of our worries are not over our most basic needs. Did you get that? Most of our worries are not over our most basic needs. Why? Because God promised not only He's going to provide for our most basic needs, the Bible said He will provide for all our needs. I want you to hear me right. When we worry about the future, we are distrusting God's ability to provide for the future. You see, when we worry about not having what others have, when we worry about having more of what we have, when we worry about being who we are not, when we are worried about wanting to be like others, that worry is self-imposed, and therefore it's a sin. Our worries are lifestyle issues, most of them. Now I'm saying all of them, so you don't get me wrong. Not all of them, but most of them. You say, "Michael, what do you mean?" Let me explain what I mean. There was this guy who was absolutely anxious and worried. And this worry and anxiety persisted for a long time. So he went to see a counselor. He said, "I got to get some help." So he goes to see this counselor. After listening for a while, he said, "Why don't you go on an exotic vacation? Just go there and sit in the sun and relax and by the beach and have a good time." And the guy said, "That won't work." He said, "Why?" "I just got back from Hawaii." He said, "Okay, you look like to be a man of means. Why don't you go and get an expensive car, a convertible car, put the top down, and just cruise the city and enjoy life." And he said, "That won't work." He said, "Why?" He said, "I drive a $150,000 car. He said, "Okay, go and buy yourself a nice house, big house, and sit by the pool and enjoy life." And he said, "That won't work." He said, "Why?" "I live in a mansion." The counselor kind of scratched his head and he said, "Okay, You just got back from an exotic vacation in Hawaii. You drive a $150,000 car. You live in a mansion. What's your trouble? He said, I only make $2,000 a month. You see what I mean? You do the self-examination. But I'm aware of the fact that there are times in life we are placed in situations for reasons totally out of our control. We are placed in situations when we are anxious about an outcome. I'm aware of that. I used to get so anxious at exam time that I would get sick, literally. I used to get physically sick out of anxiety. It used to paralyze me. Fear of failure used to paralyze me. It really did. And then God permitted me to experience a series of failures in my life. Why? God was teaching me to trust Him. God is permitting all this to happen, these failures in my life, although it's a painful experience, but I can help others understand what they're going through. I was very anxious when we started the church. I really was. And every time I experienced anxiety, as I told you, there were two reasons for it. Fear of the future and fear of failure. Two things. You may be different, but at least that's my testimony, and I'm giving the glory to God. But then, as I began to spend time with God, real time, not on the run, but real time, as I began to get into a level of intimacy with God like I have never experienced before, as I began to learn how to enter and stay in the presence of the Lord, as I've learned to look fear and anxiety in the eye and say, you are an intruder in my life and you have no place in my heart. I'm a child of the living God. When I began to learn this, when I began to experience this, I was downloading that incredible app into the hard disk of my heart and my mind and my life and my time and my resources. And Lord is beginning to teaching me how to overcome worry. But I want to clarify one thing. Because I don't want somebody to go out and say, well, Michael, you don't want me to make any plans for the future. That is not what I'm saying. Please, don't misunderstand me. Worrying about the future and making plans for the future are two different things. Planning ahead is not the same as worrying. Jesus taught again and again and again in the Gospels the importance of planning ahead. The importance of counting the cost before you embark on a project. The importance of seeking the mind of God before you make future plans. The importance of discerning the will of God before you make any major future decisions or decisions that affect your future. The Bible calls that prudence. It's sensible to do. In the Gospel of Luke, chapter 14, Jesus talks about the man who did not estimate the cost of building a tower. And then halfway, because he did not count the cost, he did not make plans. And they couldn't finish it, run out of money, it was half done. And therefore, he opened himself to ridicule. And Jesus, therefore, goes in to tell us that it is very wise to plan ahead. It's very wise to do that. In fact, not making plans and not wisely praying your plans through is tempting God. Matthew 6:34 is really like the P.S. in the letter. You know how sometimes you get a letter and before you even read it, you see a P.S., you got the P.S. first? And it's important because that's the P.S. of Jesus. Verse 34, don't be anxious, don't be anxious. P.S., don't be anxious about the future. I told you that the very root of worry is distrusting in God's ability to provide for the future. Worry is your reasoning, which is not of God. Listen careful to it. I know it. Been there, done that. I got the T-shirt to prove it. That yes, God has taken care of me of the past. God has done this and that and the other thing. He's even taking care of me now, but I'm not sure whether He's going to take care of me in the future. Did you know that this is really a form of paganism? It really is. It's a form of paganism. And all paganism is satanic. You see, God knew that this type of paganism is apt to stick to us because we are earthy people who still live in this world, and it's going to stick to you, and you have to literally get rid of it every day. That's why you need to download this app every single day. You have to get rid of this paganism on a regular basis. I want to give you an example. When God's people came out of the land of slavery, out of Egypt, first into the wilderness, then into the promised land, they may have left the land of paganism, but they did not leave paganism altogether. This distrusting of God, it came with them. And we know the example of the statue of the bull and all that stuff. But there's one area that God was determined to teach his people in overcoming this paganism of distrusting in the living God. He absolutely was determined to do that. So how did he do it? He said, when you wake up in the morning, you come out of your tent and you're going to find manna. Poured food from heaven. Manna from heaven is going to come down, and it's supposed to be the food that has all the nutrition that the body needs. And he said, you go in there and you pile it up in buckets or whatever you do it in. You just get it in there and you take enough for the rest of the day. Supply for one day only. He said, don't store it, don't hoard it, don't keep it, just for that day. Because tomorrow morning you're going to wake up, you go out of your tent, and there it is, a whole fresh supply. What is God doing? He is taking them to the school of trusting him. He is trying to teach them to get rid of this paganism of distrusting God and put the whole trust in God's provision for tomorrow. Don't you think that some of them got tempted? Oh, what about if God doesn't really provide it tomorrow? How am I going to eat? How are my kids going to eat? So they took some extra for tomorrow, just in case. Have you ever done that? But imagine when they piled that stuff for tomorrow, and then they wake up in the morning. What's that smell? There's something stinks here. What's that bad smell? Ah, it is their distrust in God. That's what's stinking. God said to them, if you store it, it's going to be filled of maggots. And it's going to really be putrefaction in your very hand. God is teaching them to trust him day by day. Listen to me very carefully, please. Listen to what I'm going to tell you. God is trying to teach them what he's trying to teach every one of us, your pastor ahead of you. That they could not live on the blessings of yesterday. And they cannot distrust him for tomorrow. If you got that, say amen. Amen. We cannot live on the blessings of yesterday. And we cannot distrust him for tomorrow. And so when you start getting worried and anxious about tomorrow, remind yourself of his faithfulness of yesterday. Hear me right. Fear of the future and fear of failure can result in devastating anxiety. But then there's something else that's of utmost importance about this app of Jesus, about this fear of the future and fear of failure. We have a very powerful spiritual character who is anxious and waiting to exploit the smallest bit of worry in your life. The moment you get anxious and worried about the future, that miserable character is parachuting on you with cleats. And that is why I view worry now as an intruder. As an intruder into my life. And what do you do with an intruder? You fight him with every ounce of your energy and you kick him out. You don't negotiate with an intruder. You don't discuss the matter with an intruder. You don't listen to the other side, his side of the argument. He comes through the door, you push him out the door. Comes through the window, you push him out the window. How do you do that? Listen carefully. By reciting the promises of God, by recounting the mercies of God, by praising the name of God, by remembering that he is the only one who died for you to save you eternally, by remembering that Jesus promised his own, that he'll never leave you nor forsake you, by refusing to accept Satan's attack and plan on your life by refusing to return to bondage and slavery after the Lord Jesus has set you free, by refusing to give him, let him ruin your day because of some fantasy about tomorrow. And somebody asked me the question about anxiety and about worry, and I said, you know, when I was younger in my walk with God, when I go through an anxiety and a time of worrying and concern and really anxious, I would constantly pray, God, get me out, God, get me out, God, get me out, God, get me out. But as my intimacy with God grew deeper, now when I face anxious moments, my cry to the Lord, teach me, teach me, teach me the purpose in these puzzling circumstances. Teach me your purpose, that I might grow through this experience. Listen carefully, please. I'm getting ready to close. Something perhaps you have not thought about, and yet it's important. You say, what is it? None of us can learn to have victory over our worries without the input of other godly people into our lives, without having someone that can walk with you along a spiritual journey. I'm so grateful for my prayer partners. You'll be amazed how much lighter the burden will become when you have somebody else to walk with you. Jesus said, my burden is light, my yoke is easy. Father, we thank you for the great, great, great app that Jesus gave us that we can download today, that we can apply in our hearts, that we can apply on a daily basis. Thank you, Father, that you have not left us without help. Thank you, Father, the Holy Spirit who dwells in us, constantly encouraging us, constantly lifting us up, constantly reminding us of the promises of God. Help us, Father, that in every moment, in every waking moment, that we will put our whole trust in you, that we can say with David, I have been young, now I'm old, I've never seen the righteous forsaken, nor his children begging for bread. Father, remind us of the blessing and the promises of God, for we pray this in Jesus' name.
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0: Welcome to His Life Revealed with Pastor Todd Granger of His Life Fellowship in San Antonio, Texas. We're glad you've chosen to join us today. Our passion at His Life Ministries is to help believers know Him and show Him. So we keep it simple. It's just about Jesus. Our prayer is that the Holy Spirit will make His truth plain to you, so you can walk in freedom and enjoy the life of union that God has designed for you to live. And now, here's Pastor Todd.
1: I can remember as a young boy in public school. In public school, they would have an assembly and they would call everybody in. And they would say the pledge to the American flag and to the Texas flag, and we would sing. And in fact, leading up to that day, we would be coloring pictures of our army men and of the flag and of different things. And there was an encouragement to be patriotic and to believe that this is a Christian nation and that God is the one who has blessed this nation. And I grew up with that to some degree, and you know, it's amazing to me that in the age we live in, experiencing literally all of the blessings that God has poured out on this people, that they become completely ambivalent to Him and to the truth of this country. And we're going to talk a little bit about that this afternoon. You know, as Sabra had read the verses in Philippians, talking about how we think. And you've heard me talk several times about how there's a war going on out there, and we're going to talk about it again. And that war comes against the soul, but it comes through those gates. It comes through the ear gate. It comes through the eye gate. It comes to the mind. And it's all about distorting, distracting, deluding your faith, your relationship with the Lord, to the point that it lifts you from wisdom into foolishness, so that your perspective of what is going on around you becomes completely distorted. Listen, I'm going to tell you, people of God, the only way that you will stand in truth is if you do stand in truth. The only way that you will continue to see the proper perspective of what's going on around you and see God at the head and see eternity for what you've been made for is to continually keep your focus on Him, to abide in His Word, to seek Him. There is not a single moment of any day that you are not being accosted by the lies of the world and the enemy and the flesh. Not a single moment of a single day. Yet we tend to believe that we can do a morning devotional and an evening devotional and somehow keep the soul from drifting. Well, I'm telling you that it takes a little more tenacity than that. A little more determination that should be empowered by your love for Him, by His Spirit within you, by the truth that already resides in you. And if we live in the fullness of all that God has made us to be, then that will in itself begin to work in you a determination to keep yourself grounded in the truth. And that's so important. So important. Because we as a country are celebrating Independence Day, it's our tradition here to profess our continual dependence on the one who truly made us eternally free. And it is a freedom that is secured by our God through the completed work of Christ. It's done. It is complete. And as a country, it's sad that we're not celebrating what we are as a country. We really aren't. We're celebrating what we were. It's a grievous thing to watch the devolution of a country that once was great because it determined to put its faith and its trust in our God. It was one nation under God. That's not the case anymore. Now our history and our laws are being revised and agendized to empower the wicked and their godless schemes. We are now living in a moral vacuum. We're living in such a vacuum that shameful perversion is being normalized for the mass sin-enslaved masses out there. And there's a war being waged against the innocent. And our government seems complicit in this perversion by refusing to enforce the laws that protect them. Such vile wickedness that could only be spawned by a demonic principality or power is now being paraded in the streets while the godless bring their children out to watch. It's reminiscent of a time when the wicked Gentile nations would throw their babies in a fiery furnace to honor their demon god. It would seem that those days of demonic tyranny are here again. None of us were alive to see to what level of gross immorality and wickedness Sodom and Gomorrah fell to, but I believe we're seeing it now. And as we're reading and studying in the book of Revelation, God's response to this is going to be even more severe. Even more severe. Now today we're looking from this nation's shameful, godless present to celebrate its blessed beginning as a Christian nation. I've titled this sermon, Proud Past, Shameful Present. When the pilgrims came to this land to escape oppression and religious persecution, they were looking for a place to live as godly people, with the liberty and the freedom to worship their God. Our country was founded upon the church and upon the Christian home. When our founding fathers met to compose the Constitution, they wanted to somehow secure this country's liberty and to protect against the tyranny and oppression of a heavy-handed government. Each session that they met in was opened with prayer, and they wrote, "It is by the creation of God that we, before Him and before the laws of justice, are free and equal." Our Constitution was literally forged in prayer, with a humble dependence upon a God who holds all things together. Upon attending a session of the American Congress, it was asked, "Which one is George Washington?" And they were told, "When Congress prays, the one who kneels will be George Washington." That was our first president. In the room where the Constitution was birthed, there was humble prayer, and the Word of God was read. Psalm 33, verses 11 and 12 says, "The counsel of the Lord stands forever, the thoughts and plans of His heart through all generations. Blessed, fortunate, prosperous and favored by God is the nation whose God is the Lord, the people whom He has chosen as His inheritance." There are some quotes that I have read many, many times, but they serve as a reminder of what this country was founded on, and unfortunately, a startling glimpse of how far we've fallen. John Quincy Adams said, "Why is it, next to the birthday of the Savior of the world, your most joyous and most venerated festival returns are on this day, the 4th of July? Is it not that in the chain of human events, the birthday of the nation is indissolubly linked with the birthday of our Savior? That it forms a leading event in the progress of the gospel dispensation? Is it not that the Declaration of Independence first organized the social compact on the foundation of the Redeemer's mission on the earth? That it laid the cornerstone of human government upon the first precepts of Christianity?" Hard to believe, isn't it? John Adams said, "The general principles upon which the fathers achieved independence were the general principles of Christianity. I will avow that I believed and now believe that those general principles of Christianity are as eternal and immutable as the existence and attributes of God. July 4th ought to be commemorated as the day of deliverance by the solemn act of devotion to God Almighty." Patrick Henry said, "It cannot be emphasized too clearly and too often that this nation was founded not by religionists, but by Christians, not on religion, but on the gospel of Jesus Christ. For this very reason, people of other faiths have been afforded asylum, prosperity, and freedom of worship here." Alexander Hamilton wrote, "For my own part, I sincerely esteem the Constitution a system which without the finger of God could never have been suggested and agreed upon by such a diversity of interests. Benjamin Franklin wrote, "God governs in the affairs of man, and if a sparrow cannot fall to the ground without his notice, is it probable that an empire can rise without his aid? We have been assured in the sacred writings that except the Lord build the house, they labor in vain that build it. I firmly believe this. I also believe that without his concurring aid, we shall succeed in this political building no better than the builders of Babel." That was Benjamin Franklin, which history has rewritten his faith and distorted who he was. This nation, having been founded on faith and upon the general principles of truth which God articulates in his word, has left its first love. We're all aware of it. Is it not evident that these are the last of days, that a great and wicked deluding influence is setting upon this nation and upon the world? It is time for the people of God to remember who we are. We are not of this world. We are the children of God and are held by Him. We are not diminished in our testimony or limited in our ministry. We will not retreat from darkness, for we are light. Let us press forward in the armor of God. The battle for the souls of men, the battle for truth, the battle for justice is the Lord's. In Ephesians, Paul uses these words, the words of Isaiah, to awaken believers. Ephesians 5:13 through 16, he wrote, "But all things become visible and when they are exposed by the light of God's precepts, for it is light that makes everything visible. For this reason, he says, awake, sleeper, and arise from the dead, and Christ will shine as dawn upon you and give you light. Therefore, see that you walk carefully, living with honor, purpose, and courage, shunning those who tolerate and enable evil. Live not as unwise, but as wise, sensible, intelligent, discerning people, making the very most of your time on earth, recognizing and taking advantage of every opportunity and using it with wisdom and diligence. Why? Because the days are filled with evil." Listen, we're not uninformed, are we? We're not ignorant. We know that we are in the very last of days. We know that the world is under the curse of sin and God's judgment is awaiting the godless. Therefore, make the most of your time on the earth. We got to remember that trials and tribulations are a call to faith for the people of God. In America, prosperity has allowed the people of God to become lazy and lethargic regarding their relationship with God. There is more presumption than faith. An intimate communion has been replaced by a religious experience that is treated as a matter of convenience. Awake, people of God, and be diligent in your devotion. Pursue your God with a passionate faith, the faith that He has put within you, the faith which He is the author and finisher of. If we cower in fear because of the direction of our nation, if we are more aware of what threatens us and our comfort than we are of being in Christ, then we are spiritually insensitive to the power and presence of our God. God has delivered us from the death of sin, and it is past time for us, if we have not, to arise and shake off the stupor of fear. Drop the grave clothes that the world has sought to bind us in. Let us be the church, determined in faith, unwavering in our witness, and loudly proclaim the truth by the light of our lives. Yes, these are dark days in our nation. Yes, there is an oppressive, aggressive evil about us seeking to rob the child of God of hope. But let's not forget where we're seated. Ephesians 2:6, "And He raised us up together with Him when we've believed, and seated us with Him in heavenly places because we are in Christ Jesus." That is where we are. I said this last time, but it is so true. Do not believe for a moment that our battle is political. Do not believe that the evil agenda of man is driven by ambition alone, or that the people's willingness to believe lies is solely the work of an agendized media. This is not a struggle against flesh and blood. It is the fulfillment of sin's curse, and the godless are slaves to the enemy. Ephesians 6:12. For we struggle not, for our struggle is not against flesh and blood, contending only with physical opponents, but against the rulers, against the powers, against the world forces of this present darkness, against the spiritual forces of wickedness in the heavenly supernatural places. You see, the enemy is seeking to distract us from the truth so that we become discouraged and unbelieving. But as the darkness grows about us, the light becomes ever clearer. Our determination to stand in the truth should be ever stronger. We are the church of the last days. Let us be known by our unwavering faith and devotion. Joshua 1:9. Have I not commanded you? Be strong and courageous. Do not be terrified or dismayed, intimidated. For the Lord your God is wherever you go. He is with us. He is among us. He abides with us and in us. We are the people of God, who walk with the Almighty, sheltered in His strength. As His people, we will never know the sting of death. We need never fear the government of men or the rule of a godless nation, for they are the slaves of a defeated foe. Isaiah 40:15. In fact, the nations are like a drop from a bucket and are regarded as a speck of dust on the scales. Now look, He lifts up the islands like fine dust. The church, which is the body of Christ, was not made to endure fear, but to reject and reflect the glory of God. To be a mooring for those who would seek the light. To be salt and light in the midst of corruption and darkness. Ephesians 3:20 and 21. Now to Him who is able to carry out His purpose and do superabundantly more than all we dare ask or think, infinitely beyond our greatest prayers, hopes, or dreams, according to His power that is at work within us. To Him be the glory in the church and in Christ Jesus throughout all generations, forever and ever. Amen. The glory of the church is the life of Christ that animates its body. It is the truth revealed through the body. It is the love of God demonstrated by the body. The church is manifested when the body assembles to worship in spirit and in truth. The glory of the church is the Word become flesh. John 1:14. And the Word, Christ, became flesh and lived among us. And we actually saw His glory. Glory as belonged to the one and only begotten Son of the Father. The Son who is truly unique. The only one of His kind. Who is full of grace and truth and absolutely free of deception. God is glorified in the church by our gathering in worship, in our praise, in our confession, in the study of His Word, and in prayer. I have said before, and we must ever keep in mind, that we are like the disciples of old. We tend to gather the dust of this world as we go about in our living. The dust clutters and dirties our souls with the concerns of the flesh and the world. Some, in fact, tend to roll in the dust of the world through various forms of media and their interaction with worldly people. To bathe your soul in the Word of God is essential to the balance of your soul. Ephesians 5:26. He writes, so that He might sanctify the church, having cleansed her by the washing of water with the Word of God. The Scripture is a mooring for the soul, and those who preach the Scripture are calling your souls to truth and balance. Another mooring for the soul is prayer. In Matthew 21:13, Jesus said to them, "It is written in the scripture, 'My house shall be called a house of prayer.'" You are his house, people, and he sees you as a house of prayer. But you are making it a robber's den. Paul tells us in regard to prayer, he says in 1 Thessalonians 5:17, "Be unceasing, be persistent." You know what that means? He's talking about a tenacity. He's talking about an aggression that says, "I'm going to keep my mind before him. I'm going to keep my petitions before him. Not because my persistence changes the will of God, but because I want to be totally and completely affirmed in who I am, and I want his life to be ever before me in my focus. I want to communicate with him as though he is here, because he is. I want to talk with him as though we were sitting together, because we are. I want our communication and our time together to be intimate, because that is the way he made me to be." It's the truth of us. The church in obedience should embrace these moorings of truth and faith so that they are continually affirmed by them. In this affirmation, we can stand strong in the day of trouble with the confidence of faith. Let the church arise and declare victory over fear. Let us bear witness to the light of salvation, who is the Lord. This is what I was talking about at the very beginning. A determination. Listen, people, we are in the very end of days, and this world is awash with demonic influences. And we don't need to be afraid of that. We need to stand in the truth that what is in us is greater in us than it is in the world. We stand in the victor's train. We walked in truth, not in darkness. But listen, unless you determine to walk that way, unless you determine to live that way, then the truth that God has placed within you will go untapped. And that is not why we're here. We're here to know him and to grow. And you wonder, I get excited because, listen, this world is falling apart quicker than I could have possibly imagined. I had no idea we would be where we are today. I thought this was the end time stuff that happened long after I hit the grave. Didn't you? I mean, didn't you expect to be taking a dirt nap by then? I didn't think any of this would be happening. But it is. It is. And not only that, it's gaining momentum. It's growing. So, do you think God's doing that to drive us to despair? Do you think he's doing that so that we fill our hearts with doubt? Do you think he's doing that so that we can distract ourselves with the things of this world and be so preoccupied with our day-to-day living that we don't even stick our heads up long enough to know what's going on? Do you think that? No, absolutely not. God is doing it because this is your place of victory, people. This is the place where you stand in the glory of the Lord, and you are undiminished, undeterred, and undistracted from the truth that God has made you for. That's why we're still here, folks. That is why we're still here. You know, there's a verse that Paul writes, and everybody uses it in terms of marriage, but it's really speaking of God's love, Christ's love for the church. And you're the church. It's Ephesians 25 through 27. Ephesians 5, 25 through 27. He begins by saying, "Husbands, love your wives. Seek the highest good for her and surround her with caring, unselfish love. Just as Christ also loved the church and gave himself up for her so that he might sanctify the church, having cleansed her by the washing of water with the word of God, so that in turn he might present the church to himself in glorious splendor, without spot or wrinkle or any such thing, but that she would be holy, set apart for God and blameless." You know what? We are a bride prepared for him, prepared in holiness. The church is not of this world, and we shouldn't regard ourselves as part of this world. Her members should not be regarded as part of this world. We are holy unto him.
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4: When Abraham Lincoln was elected president in 1860, America stood on the edge of collapse. Over the next 4 years, the Civil War claimed more than 700,000 lives and tested whether our republic could endure. As the war drew to a close, Lincoln looked beyond victory. He looked toward healing. In his second inaugural address, he challenged the nation, "Let us strive on to bind up the nation's wounds, to achieve and cherish a just and lasting peace." Lincoln understood that preserving the greatest experiment in self-government required more than winning a war. It required the character to restore what had been broken. More than 160 years later, America still faces division. The question is not whether we'll disagree. The question is whether we still have the wisdom and the character to heal together.
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13: With the steady decline of traditional values and the rising intolerance toward Christianity, many would say that we are living in a moral wilderness. 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
5: And yet we only have one life to live and they'll soon be passed. And the only thing that will last is what you do for Christ, period. That's why Paul, in his letter, says, Paul, call to be what? An apostle of Jesus Christ. You know what an apostle is? It's one to be sent out. To be sent out. With what? 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

0: 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Today, our 1 Corinthians series continues with a role model and a personal challenge. Pointing to the Apostle Paul's dramatic spiritual conversion, Roll will urge us to consider whether others can see God's transformative work in our hearts and lives. As part of Roll's teaching, we'll learn that the Bible says we're temples for the Lord, called to a high standard of holiness. Now, with today's lesson, here's Roll Reese.
1: If you have your Bibles, turn to 1 Corinthians chapter 1. 1 Corinthians chapter 1. This evening, the title of my message is Paul's Greeting to the Church. And, you know, when you think about the greeting that Paul gives here, what a job Paul had to the church of Corinth. With all the problems and all the carnality that this church possessed, it was very hard for Paul to come, spend almost a year and a half, 18 months he spends in Corinth. But before he comes, he begins to hear of the situation and the problems that were happening in the city of Corinth. And we went just over, they had divisions, they had people that were taking other Christians to court, not settling out of court. They were coming to a place where they were abusing the gifts of the Holy Spirit. And then at the same time, there was this guy living in the church in sexual relationship with someone's wife. And the church and the pastor and the leaders were not doing anything about it. They were letting it go to pass. They were actually allowing it in the church to have that. So when Paul hears about it, Paul really becomes upset. And he writes a letter to them. This is 1st, 2nd Corinthians, and we have another letter that was lost. We don't have that letter. But Paul writes and shares with them what they need to do biblically if there's such a person in the body of Christ in the house of God. Especially in these days that we're living in. Think about the freedoms that people take upon themselves. This is one of the reasons that we have no power and the church is carnal and not spiritual when it comes to looking at a real church. And yet, no wonder the Holy Spirit can work effectively in the life of the church. And when I say the life of the church, I'm speaking about not a building, but I'm speaking about the body of Christ, the believer. And at the same time, as I become the body or the temple of the living God, in the Greek it says that I become the holiest of holies where God lives. In the Old Testament, the only one that could go into the holiest of holies once a year was the priest with a rope tied to his right ankle. And if he had sinned in his life, God would immediately kill him. And nobody could go in. They had to pull him out with a rope. So it's really important that we understand the responsibility and accountability that we need to have to the world. Why? Because the world is watching you and watching me. So when Paul now begins his letter, chapter 1 of 1 Corinthians, chapter 1, verse 1 to 3 now, the greeting. He starts out by giving us, actually he gives us information as he's writing chapter 1, verse 1. He says, Paul, and who's that? The writer. So you want to take notes, that's the writer. The one that is writing. Now, when we write a letter, we don't put our first name first in the letter. Dear so and so. And at the end of the letter, what do? We write and sign our name. Not among the New Testament. They always would insert their first name who was writing the letter. And what's incredible is that after Paul is saying, here is Paul, me, the one that is writing the letter. He says, called to be an apostle of Jesus Christ, speaking of his call of God, through the will of God and Sosthenes, our brother. So he gives us a real good introduction here. And I want to spend some time now in giving you some insight and background to Paul the apostle. Very important person to know. Why? Because he wrote 14 letters. 14 letters. He gave us half of the New Testament. And when you think of Paul the Apostle, the one that was persecuting the church in Acts chapter 9, remember. In chapter 6, he stands before as they're not only demeaning and prosecuting, remember Stephen? And then Stephen, in chapter 7, gets up and gives this big old speech, and he gives the word of God to them, and he gives them the greatest sermon ever preached in Acts, there in chapter 7. When Stephen gets through with his sermon, they rush him, they take him, because they got grieved, and what do? They take him and throw him over the side of the wall, and they throw stones at him, and they kill him. But before he dies, he stands up, and he sees Jesus standing, and Jesus says, "Come up, Stephen. I'm taking you in." And Paul the Apostle was there when Stephen was killed. And Paul the Apostle was, his name was Saul, not Paul yet. Saul was his name given to him. And Saul was constantly persecuting, prosecuting, and he was like a bounty hunter. That's what he was. He was out, going out after Christians and getting them and hurting them and even killing them. And then all of a sudden, in chapter 9 of Acts, on his way to Damascus, on the road to Damascus. If you've ever been to, I've been to Damascus. Now it's closed, you can't go there. But back in the 80s, I went to Damascus. Amazing place. Then on the road to Damascus, as he was on his way to persecute the church, he heard a voice saying, "Saul, Saul, why are you persecuting me?" And then he said, "Is that you, Lord?" And then Jesus began to reveal himself to him. And the men that were with Paul, they never saw Jesus, but they heard a voice like thunder. And there is where Paul the Apostle got transformed and converted on his way to Damascus to persecute and prosecute Christians. Incredible. Incredible story. And each one of us individually here tonight have our own story of conversion. And that's the testimony that God gives to us, so that when we share with our friends that know us very well, but even our family knows us even better, when there is a transformation and a change divinely by the power of the Holy Spirit, what happens? It blows people away. Because they say, "How can that happen so quickly and so soon?" It's only through the power of the Holy Spirit that can happen. It's when you and I submit our will to the will of the Father, like Jesus did. "Father, not my will. You want me to go to the cross? Then I'm submitting to go to the cross. Not my will. I don't want to go, but I'll submit." And I think that that's something that we need to understand, because when you're young and you're naive and you really haven't grown up in life, you really haven't been hurt enough yet, you begin to learn that a lot of times young kids, they think they know more than their parents. I thought I knew more than my parents. If you say, "Oh man, they're stupid, they don't know what they're talking about." And sure enough, man, as I became older and I went through my life, and now in my old life, now looking back and looking at my kids and looking at my grandkids, man, it's amazing to know that God surely has a lot of grace for each one of us individually. Because you know what we deserve? We deserve hell. Hell. And yet God has been patient. God's long suffering is patience. That none of us have perished, but that all of us came to repentance and we received the grace and the love and the mercies of God in our lives. And He gave us eternal life. The guarantee that if you and I should die today, we would go to heaven. That's amazing to me. And Paul the Apostle to me, and I'm hoping to meet him when I die and go to be with the Lord, because Paul has been a great influence in my life, in my conversion, in the things that I've learned in his 14 letters that he gives to us. Because Paul the Apostle, not only was he a theologian, but he was one that worked with his own hands. He was a tent maker and never asked for money, but always, always preached Jesus. Always. So Paul has a very incredible testimony and an incredible life in the Lord. And then when his name from Saul was changed to Paul, the name Paul means little one. And it's incredible, because when you think of the size of Paul the Apostle in his epistles, he's a pretty amazing apostle of Jesus Christ. And what's incredible about Paul the Apostle here is the way his name is given to him, and then the way he was called Saul. So he was called Saul of Tarsus first, before his name Paul was ever given to him. In Acts 9:11, he says, "So the Lord said to him," it's when his conversion, "Paul, get up and go to the street called Straight and inquire at the house of Judas one who is called Saul of Tarsus, for behold, he is praying. He is praying. And then in chapter 39, he says, then Saul, who also was called Paul, filled with the Holy Spirit, looked intensely at him. So we begin to see the transformation in his life. Not only by his name, but literally, spiritually speaking, this transformation that Paul had. Because he was born in Tarsus of Cilicia. Acts 22:3 says, then he said, I am indeed a Jew, born in Tarsus of Cilicia, but brought up in the city at the feet of Gamaliel, taught according to the strictness of our father's law, and was zealous towards God, as you already see today. Who was this man by the name of Gamaliel? He was one of the great Jewish teachers that Paul sat under his feet and learned from him. One of the great teachers. And Paul here gives recognition to Gamaliel and how he taught him the word of God.
0: 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Let's continue with the final part of our study, Paul's greeting to the church.
1: And then Paul the Apostle was born also a Roman citizen. Roman citizen. Remember when later on he gets himself in big trouble after preaching all those years and they arrest him? And he's trying to appeal to Caesar before that. And they take him and they whip him. And they said, hey, how can you beat a Roman citizen? Romans cannot beat other Roman citizens. And when they found out he was a Roman citizen, they freaked out. They couldn't believe it. So then he said, well, do you want to appeal to Caesar? Caesar, I appeal to Caesar, you shall go. And so he went to Caesar. But think of Paul the Apostle as a Roman citizen, being a Jew, but also a Roman citizen, as God had given them that right to do that. In Acts 22:25, he tells us, and as they bound Paul with thongs, Paul said to the centurion who stood by, is it lawful for you to scourge a man who is a Roman and uncondemned? And when the centurion, the Roman centurion, heard that, he went and told the commander, saying, hey, be careful what you do, for this man is a Roman. And then the commander came and said to Paul, tell me, are you a Roman? He said, yes, I am. Then the commander answered and said, with a large sum I obtained my citizenship. And Paul said, not me, I was born a citizen. Wow. You bought yours, I got mine through birth. By that time, they didn't want to touch him at all. He was a Roman citizen. So Paul could cross the borders. He could go to the Jews, he could go to the Romans. The Jew and the Gentile. And then he was also, by Jewish nature, from the tribe of Benjamin. Remember that tribe? Who came from that tribe? Paul the Apostle, but also Saul in the Old Testament, the king of Israel. Think about that. And so it's really important that we understand in Philippians chapter 3, 5, he says, Paul says, circumcised in the eighth day of the stock of Israel, of the tribe of Benjamin, a Hebrew of Hebrews, concerning the law. And check this out, I was also a Pharisee. Remember the Pharisees? Now, there's something interesting about the Pharisee. There were 6,000 Pharisees, 70, made the council, which was called the Sanhedrin, like the government of Israel. And it's interesting that among the Pharisees, you had to be married. You had to have a wife. Paul the Apostle had no wife. What they tell us is that Paul the Apostle either was married before his wife died, or when he came to Jesus Christ, his wife left him. And Paul never got married again. He got married to the Lord. Paul the Apostle. And that's why here he says, not only a Hebrew of Hebrews concerning the law, but a Pharisee. And remember, the Pharisees and the Sadducees were the ones that were constantly coming against Jesus and accusing Jesus Christ when he was here on the earth. And then Paul the Apostle, also a citizen of Tarsus, Acts 21:39. But Paul said, I am a Jew from Tarsus and Cilicia, a citizen of no mean city, and I implore you, permit me to speak to the people. He's asking for permission to give them the gospel. And then Paul was a member of the Jewish council, the Sanhedrin, Acts 26:10. He says, this I also did in Jerusalem. And many of the saints I shut up in prison, having received authority from the chief priests. And when they were put to death, I, Paul, casted my vote against who? The Christians. Notice he gives testimony. I voted to kill Christians. I, Paul. But now he's Paul, the apostle of Jesus Christ. And then he consented with Stephen's death in Acts 7:58, chapter 8, verse 1, chapter 22-20. He gives his testimony. He says, and they cast him out of the city and stoned him, Stephen. And the witnesses laid down their clothes at the feet of a young man by the name of Saul. Saul of Tarsus. Who's that? Paul the apostle. Chapter 8, 1. And now Saul was consenting to his death. At that time, a great persecution rose up against the church, which was at Jerusalem, and they were all scattered throughout the regions of Judea, Samaria, except the apostles. So the apostles went through a lot of heavy persecution. Heavy persecution. There were 12, once a betrayer, he went out and hung himself, Judas. The other 10 died horrible, horrible deaths, except for John the Beloved. He's the only one that was shipped over to the island of Patmos. He gave us the book of Revelation while he was there. He wrote the Gospel of John, 1st, 2nd, and 3rd John, and the book of Revelation. And in the book of Revelation, when he wrote that, at the age of 90-some years old, he died of natural causes. He's the only one. But the other 10... they were persecuted, they were beaten, and they were killed and massacred. Peter himself was crucified upside down. Paul the apostle was beheaded in Rome, as Peter was crucified upside down also in Rome. So when you read their autobiographies, it's amazing when you hear of all the things that these men went through. And then at the same time, if they went through some heavy things, then why should we not go through the heavy things too? If we're the church of our Lord and Savior Jesus Christ. And when I think of Paul the apostle and the beatings, 3 times I was beaten. He says, I was shipwrecked. I died and came back. Remember, on the way, they stoned him and he died and he went to heaven and then came back. And he said, I can't tell you what I heard and what I saw because there are no earthly words to tell you exactly what was said. It was so beautiful. And God gave him what? A thorn on the side to keep him simple and humble that he would never brag about that. Amazing. And then in chapter 9 of Acts verse 1, he was converted on his way to Damascus. It says, then Saul, still breathing threats and murders against the disciples of the Lord, went to the high priest and asked letters from him to the synagogues of Damascus, that's in Syria, so that if he found any who were of the way, notice the way, it wasn't called Christianity, it was called the way, Christianity. Whether men or women, that he might bring them bound to Jerusalem. And as he journeyed, he came near Damascus, and suddenly a light shone around him from heaven, and then he fell down to the ground. He heard a voice saying to him, Saul, Saul, why are you persecuting me? And he said, who are you, Lord? And the Lord said, I am Jesus, who you are persecuting. And then he said this, it is hard for you to kick against the goats. And then Paul the apostle, trembling and astonished, said, Lord, what do you want me to do? And then the Lord said to him, get up and go into the city and you will be told what to do. Isn't that neat how conversion came? God had a hold of his life, man, and just took him, molded him, shaped him, and then made him one of the greatest apostles of all times. Paul, the apostle of Jesus Christ. Secondly, as we notice in the verse, he says the word call now. Paul, Notice an apostle called. And what's really cool in that letter as he's writing, notice again verse 1, Paul called to be an apostle of Jesus Christ. So the next word we want to look at is the word called. That is, our call is described by what? Number one, it was a heavenly call to Paul. Not an earthly call, a heavenly call. In the book of Hebrews, as he writes to the Hebrews, he writes in chapter 3, 1, therefore, holy brethren, partakers of the heavenly calling, considering the apostle and the high priest of our confession, Jesus Christ. So he is saying that the calling of God is a heavenly calling to us. Secondly, it is a holy calling. 2 Timothy 1:9. Knowing this, that the law is not made for a righteous person, but for the lawless, insubordinate, for the ungodly and for the sinners. For the ungodly and the profane, for the murderers, for the fathers, and murderers, and mothers, and manslayers. So it's really important that we understand that if God calls us, it's not for the undefiled. It's not for those that are in the world and they're sinning against God. It is for those that are converted and come to Christ and they become holy as He is holy. The call of God also, thirdly, is a high calling. A high calling. Whatever God may call you, a pastor, teacher, evangelist, to witness, whatever it is, it's no real order. Just to be a Christian is a high calling. To call yourself a Christian is a high calling. Philippians 3:14 says, Paul says, I press towards the goal for the prize of the upward call of God in Christ Jesus. Notice that. I press to that high call of Jesus Christ. To serve Him, to love Him, to be obedient to Him. And then the call of God is irrevocable. Romans 11:29. For the gifts and calling of God are irrevocable. Irrevocable. You can't do it again. That's it. It's irrevocable. And then again, it's by the grace of God are called. The grace of God. Galatians 1:15. But when it pleased God, who separated me from my mother's womb, and called me, notice, through His grace. Through His grace. And merited favor that God's given to us. It's incredible when you think of the call of God in our lives. And yet we only have one life to live and it'll soon be passed. And the only thing that will last is what you do for Christ, period. That's why Paul in his letter says, Paul called to be what? An apostle of Jesus Christ. You know what an apostle is? It's one to be sent out. To be sent out. With what? With the message of Jesus Christ. First, you become a convert. You become a servant. And then you become not an apostle. There are no apostles today, but the word send out. You get equipped, and then you get sent out with the message. Every one of us can be used like that.
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10: Well, God isn't through with his vineyard, if you will. God isn't through with his olive grove. God is not through with Israel. God is a God of forgiveness, and that's what I want you to get. 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
11: Welcome to Grace to You with John MacArthur here on AM 630 The Word. A great preacher once said, "There is as much joy in the heart of God when he forgives as there is in the heart of the sinner when he is forgiven." Now, is that how you see God? Do you see God as a father who is willing, even eager, to forgive his children? Or do you assume God is a stern judge who might forgive, but only reluctantly? Consider that today as John MacArthur shows you a picture of God's character from an Old Testament prophecy about the future of Israel. Today's lesson is part of John's current study titled The Return and Reign of Jesus Christ. But before the lesson, I have a letter here from a listener who wanted to let us know how God is using Grace to You in her life. Here's what Wendy told us. She writes, "I grew up in a Christian family, and I always thought I was a Christian, but I didn't understand the Bible, and I created my own version of God that I felt comfortable with. At the age of 21, I read a book that convinced me that the Bible is actually God's Word and not influenced by men. For the first time, I realized I had it all wrong, and I started to read the Bible. But who could help me understand what I was reading? About a year later, I stumbled upon John MacArthur's sermons on YouTube, and I was hooked. John taught me how to study the Bible and how to apply it to my daily life. I still read my MacArthur Study Bible daily. Little did I know that God was preparing me for a much more difficult time in my life. Due to several chronic illnesses, I currently live in pain every day, and I'm almost homebound at the age of 26. But I'm also really thankful that I have faith that gives me hope no matter

0: my circumstances, and my faith is based on unshakable truth, thanks to John MacArthur's teachings. She signs it Wendy. Well, Wendy, we're grateful for how God has worked through grace to you to strengthen you in these very difficult circumstances. Thank you for sharing your story. And friend, this kind of life-transforming ministry is made possible because of the support of listeners like you. To help put sound biblical teaching in the hands of people like Wendy around the world, consider partnering with us. I'll give you more details on how to do that before we end today. But right now, let's get to the lesson. To continue his study called The Return and Reign of Jesus Christ, here is John MacArthur.
1: God has in mind a wonderful day coming for Israel. Zechariah calls it the cleansing of Israel. In chapter 13 and verse 1, he says, "In that day there shall be a fountain opened to the house of David and to the inhabitants of Jerusalem for sin and for uncleanness." Zechariah predicts a day when Israel is going to be cleansed of sin and uncleanness. This is God's plan for his people Israel. Now, I want to back up from that future day to the past a little bit, and I'd like to have you look with me to the fifth chapter of Isaiah. Isaiah chapter 5, the great prophecy of the man of God, Isaiah. Now, here, the Lord is referring to the people Israel under the terminology of a vineyard. Verse 1, "Now will I sing to my well-beloved a song of my beloved touching his vineyard. My well-beloved, who is God, has a vineyard, who is Israel, in a very fertile hill," which obviously, or fruitful hill, which obviously would have reference to Canaan. God is the well-beloved who has a vineyard in a very fruitful hill. And he dug it, and he gathered out the stones, and he planted it with the choicest vine, and he built a tower in the midst of it, and also made a wine press in it, and he looked for it to bring forth grapes, and it brought forth wild grapes. God had a design for his people. He made the place for them. He cleaned it out. He prepared it. He planted them, the object of his love, and he waited for them to produce the grapes that he desired, and instead they were wild grapes, foreign to his plan, foreign, as it were, to the seeds he planted. Verse 3 says, "And now, O inhabitants of Jerusalem and men of Judah, judge, I pray you, between me and my vineyard." When the vineyard brought forth wild grapes, the vineyard became the object of judgment, and God is about to move on his own vineyard. "What could have been done more to my vineyard that I have not done in it? Why, when I looked for it to bring forth grapes, brought it forth wild grapes. And now I will tell you what I will do to my vineyard. I will take away its hedge," that is its protection. "It shall be eaten up. I'll break down its wall, and it shall be trampled down. And I will lay it waste. It shall not be pruned nor digged, but there shall come up briars and thorns. I will also command the clouds that they rain no rain upon it. For the vineyard of the Lord of hosts is the house of Israel, and the men of Judah his pleasant plant. And he looked for justice, but behold, oppression. He looked for righteousness, but behold, a cry." Now God says, I made a vineyard, and I planted it, and I expected it to respond to that in a way that it was reasonable to respond, and instead it rebelled, and it brought forth wild grapes, and thus I will judge it. I will tear down its hedge and its wall, and its protection is gone. I will lay it waste. It will neither be pruned nor digged. It won't be cared for. Briars and thorns will come up. The clouds will no longer rain upon it. God is here speaking of judgment upon Israel. And the reason God is judging Israel is because of Israel's unbelief and Israel's rebellion. You say, well, in Isaiah chapter 5, God really was upset with his vineyard, and he just said, that's it. And he laid it waste. That's right. Doesn't this indicate to us that God is really finished? That God, as far as Israel is concerned, as a vineyard, is done with them? Look at Romans chapter 11. In Romans chapter 11, he is saying the church is like a grafted-in branch in a wild olive tree, from a wild olive tree. But in verse 24, he says to the Gentile church, "For if thou wert cut out of the olive tree which is wild by nature and grafted contrary to nature into a good olive tree," in other words, the church was literally grafted in to the place of blessing, the covenant place, place of salvation, "how much more shall these who are the natural branches," and who would that be? Israel, "be grafted into their own olive tree." The time is coming when God's going to put that natural branch right back in. God's going to replant that vineyard. God's going to restore that vineyard. And verse 26 says, "So all Israel shall be saved." Well, God isn't through with his vineyard, if you will. God isn't through with his olive grove. God is not through with Israel. God is a God of forgiveness, and that's what I want you to get. Even though Isaiah was so firm about God's attitude, and even though Jesus was so firm about it, God is a God of forgiveness, and God is going to forgive Israel, and God is going to cleanse Israel, and God is going to restore Israel to the place of blessing. One of the great preachers in American history was a man by the name of Henry Ward Beecher. Henry Ward Beecher characterized God's forgiveness with these words. Let me read them to you. "Let me go and saw off a branch from one of the trees that is now budding in my garden, and all summer long there will be an ugly scar where the gash has been made. But by next autumn it will be perfectly covered over by the growth. And by the following autumn it will be hidden out of sight. And in 4 or 5 years there will be but a slight scar to show where it has been. And in 10 or 20 years you would never suspect that there had been an amputation at all. Now trees know how to overgrow their injuries and hide them. And love does not wait so long as trees do. It knows how to throw out all divine and beneficent juices, as it were, and hide from sight the wrongs done. And God says he forgives in the same way. He will never again make mention, as he declares in Ezekiel, to his people of their sins. He will never taunt them with them." End quote. God, in the wonderful love and grace that he sheds on Israel, will overgrow the scars. And when God restores Israel, it will be as if God never, ever broke the branch off. As if God never laid waste to the vineyard. No wonder the prophet Micah, in the 7th chapter in the 18th verse, said this, "Who is a God like unto thee, who pardoneth iniquity, and passeth by the transgression of the remnant of his heritage? He retaineth not his anger forever, because he delighteth in mercy. He will turn again, he will have compassion on us, he will subdue our iniquities, and thou wilt cast all their sins into the depths of the sea." No wonder Micah said, "Who is a pardoning God like unto thee?" All that Israel did in the past to the prophets, as Isaiah stated it, all that they did to God's laws and commandments, all that they did in the life of Jesus Christ to the very Son, is going to be forgiven because God is a God of forgiveness, a God who wipes out scars. That's the nature of God's grace. You know, the whole Old Testament talks about God's forgiveness again and again. The whole sacrificial system is predicated on a forgiving God. In Psalm, I think it's 103:12. I could be wrong. Let me see. Yes. "As far as the east is from the west, so far has he removed our transgressions from us." I love this. "As a father pitieth his children, so the Lord pitieth them that fear him, for he knows our frame. He remembers that we are dust." And you can't expect a whole lot out of dust. You gotta give a little. So God is a God of forgiveness. In Jeremiah, the wonderful chapter of the New Covenant is 31. And in Jeremiah 31:34, it says, "And know the Lord, for they shall all know me, from the least of them to the greatest, saith the Lord, for I will forgive their iniquity," then this great statement, "and I will remember their sin no more." God forgets, he removes it as far as the east is from the west. In Acts chapter 3, verse 19, Peter says, "Repent therefore," and I love this, "and be converted, that your sins may be," what? "Blotted out." Blotted out. Totally removed. So God is a God of forgiveness. God forgets. He blots out. He throws in the depth of the sea. He removes as far as the east is from the west. And it doesn't really matter what Israel has done in the past. It doesn't really matter even what they did in the time of Jesus Christ. Ultimately, I say it doesn't matter. I don't mean that in a total sense. I mean it doesn't affect his nature. It lays nothing to bear on his nature that would change him. And no matter what they have done, he is still a God of forgiveness. And he will come to them in forgiveness. And that is the message of Zechariah chapter 13. God is a God of forgiveness. And that forgiveness is promised in the 13th chapter, That cleansing is promised to Israel. Now, as we come to the 13th chapter, Zechariah, by the inspiration of the Holy Spirit, outlines for us the elements of this cleansing. There are six. But Israel is going to be cleansed, and there are six elements to this cleansing. There are six elements, and we'll see them as we go. Let's just begin with the first one. First of all, Israel will be cleansed from the defilement of sin. From the defilement of sin. Verse 1. In that day means the day of the Lord, and it also means the day when Israel repents. There will be a fountain opened to the house of David and the inhabitants of Jerusalem. Now, those two terms are used to show the totality of this cleansing. The house of David speaks of the royalty, and the inhabitants of Jerusalem speak of the laity, as it were. So common person and royal person alike will enter into this cleansing. And this fountain will be open to them for sin and for uncleanness. In other words, this cleansing will be a cleansing from the defilement of sin. Frankly, this is the supreme need of the Jew. And I would add, it is the supreme need of the Gentile to be cleansed from defilement. The Bible says that every man is a sinner, that all have sinned and fallen short of the glory of God, that no one escapes. There is none righteous, no, not one, said the Apostle Paul. We are sinners, and cleansing and regeneration is needed. Particularly in relation to Israel, Zechariah is speaking here. Israel has been defiled for many reasons. Number one, because of historic disobedience to the law of God. Number two, because of an outright wholesale rejection of Jesus Christ as the Messiah. These things have brought about the defilement of the people of Israel. And they are guilty. And they are kept from salvation by these rejections and by continual hardness of heart and continual unbelief. In Romans 10:3, the Apostle Paul says, "For they, being ignorant of the righteousness of God, go about to establish their own righteousness." They are self-righteous. They are trying to establish their own righteousness, Paul says, and have not submitted to the righteousness of God. They have authored a system of works rather than the system of faith and grace that God authored. And in this state of rejection, unbelief, hardness of heart, Israel is guilty before God of sin. And of course, the greatest sin of all is to reject Christ, and they have done that. And now today you see the nation of Israel, the religious Jew, if you will, divided into three categories. You have the Orthodox, who are very few in number, very few, who still adhere in any sense to the Old Testament text, but violently are opposed to Jesus Christ. They stand in a place of unbelief and sin. Then you have the next group, which are known as conservative, and they are the moderately liberal Jews who don't accept the literalness of the Old Testament, but believe it has some spiritualized significance. They too reject Jesus Christ, and in fact, they reject the commands of God, spiritualizing them away. And then you have the most liberal of all, called the Reformed, who don't really believe that the Bible is anything more than sort of a human document, in any sense. And they are basically a social club. And all these categories of Israelites stand in the place of sin, because the sin is rejecting Jesus Christ and the law and the principles of God's truth. But what happens in that day is wonderful. Look at it. In that day, a fountain. Makor in Hebrew. It comes from a root verb which means to dig out. It could be a well or a spring or a fountain. And that's just what it means. A gushing fountain. Jeremiah 2:13 and Jeremiah 17:13 use the very same Hebrew word, and they talk about the fountain of living waters. Gushing out, that's the idea. Psalm 36:9 uses it and says, "For with thee is the fountain of life." It speaks of something just gushing out of a source. Now here it is not used as the source of life or the source of refreshment as in those other texts, but as a means of cleansing and purification. Now notice the word opened there. The word opened in the Hebrew has with it the idea of continuance, continuous, permanent opening. This thing, once it's opened, will be perennial. And it will be available as a source of perennial purification. Beloved, whenever God opens the fountain of cleansing, it's perennial. Now, frankly, the fountain of cleansing was opened at Calvary. Is that right? On the cross of Calvary, the fountain was opened. And it's been purifying souls ever since. And yet Israel has never been able to enter the purification because of their unbelief and hardness of heart. But the fountain has been opened for a long time to the whole world. But it won't be opened, as he says here, to Israel with a perennial cleansing until Israel comes in repentance. But I want to speak to you on this idea of the opening being a perennial thing. Once the fountain was open at Calvary, John says this, and the blood, 1 John 1, and the blood of Jesus Christ, God's Son, keeps on what? Cleansing us. It's perennial. The fountain was open at Calvary, and the flow is perennial. As long as there is sin, there's cleansing for the one who believes. And someday that perennial fountain will be open for Israel, for the house of David, and for the inhabitants of Jerusalem. And when they come in repentance and that fountain opens on a national basis to them, notice the end of verse 1, it'll be for sin and uncleanness. The word sin is significant. It means in the Hebrew to miss the mark, hatath, to miss the mark, to go in the wrong way. It was used in reference to sin against men and sin against God, a very common Old Testament word. But its root idea is you went wrong. You went the wrong way, down the wrong path, the path of disobedience, the path of indifference, the path of rebellion. It has to do then with what a person does, going away from God, behaving in a manner inconsistent with God's pattern. The second word, uncleanness, is a word that means something that is to be shunned or something you are to flee from. The word is used, for example, with any kind of ceremonial impurity in the book of Leviticus. And it has to do with those things that would ceremonially defile somebody like a dead body. So it has to do with defilement, something to be shunned, something that would bring defilement. And so the point is this. Israel will be cleansed of its own moral defilement and of its tendency to behave and go in the wrong direction. So this is twofold. Israel's cleansing will have to do with what it is and what it does, you see. Because that's how sin manifests itself. It is a matter of what we are, and consequently it is a matter of what we do. And so this will come as a cleansing from the defilement of sin. And this is the thing that everybody needs. I thank God that there are some who've already entered into the fountain that was opened at Calvary, some Jews, Jewish Christians. You're part of the remnant of this day, and you've entered into the fountain that yet has to be opened for the nation when the nation repents, when Jesus returns. But all of us need this cleansing because all of us are defiled. We all have that moral defilement in our nature, and we all walk in a way that is wrong, away from God. Solomon said, when he dedicated the temple, he stood up and he said in 1 Kings 8:46, there is no man that doesn't sin. And that's true. And if it's true, then there is no man who doesn't need cleansing. David, the psalm singer of Israel, said in Psalm 14, the Lord looked down from heaven on the children of men to see if there were any that did understand and seek God. They are all gone aside. They are altogether become filthy. There is not that doeth good. No, not one. And Paul reiterated that text in Romans 3. You say, well, how do you get into the cleansing? By faith. By looking at the one who was pierced, just like 12:10 says. By looking at one who was pierced for you on the cross and one who came out the other side of the grave and did it for you, bore your sin, and believing in him and receiving him as Savior. And his cleansing is applied to you. In that future day, Israel is going to experience that as a nation. They're going to come back into the place of covenant relationship with God. Only the blood of Christ can cleanse in that way. It's the only fountain that can do it. In Hebrews 9:13, it says, if the blood of bulls and goats and the ashes of an heifer sprinkling the unclean sanctifies to the purifying of the flesh, how much more shall the blood of Christ, who through the eternal Spirit offered himself without spot to God, purge your conscience from dead works to serve the living God? The blood of Christ can purge. Let's pray. Father, thank you for the clarity with which the Spirit of God penetrates our hearts. We know where history's going. We know that you'll bring all things to pass as you have planned. We know that not one word that goes forth from your lips ever fails. We look forward to the day when you are king, when you reign, when the kingdom is here. In the meantime, Father, our hearts are so burdened, so broken over the many, the multitudes, the millions in our world who have never come to the fountain that's already open for them. Father, help us to bring them, Jew and Gentile, out of unbelief, out of hardness, out of rebellion, to the cleansing fountain that is flowing at Calvary. This we desire, because this we know you desire, because you're not willing that any should perish, but that all should come to repentance. For Christ's sake, we ask these things. Amen.
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6: When Abraham Lincoln was elected president in 1860, America stood on the edge of collapse. Over the next 4 years, the Civil War claimed more than 700,000 lives and tested whether our republic could endure. As the war drew to a close, Lincoln looked beyond victory. He looked toward healing. In his second inaugural address, he challenged the nation, "Let us strive on to bind up the nation's wounds, to achieve and cherish a just and lasting peace." Lincoln understood that preserving the greatest experiment in self-government required more than winning a war. It required the character to restore what had been broken. More than 160 years later, America still faces division. The question is not whether we'll disagree. The question is whether we still have the wisdom and the character to heal together.
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16: Most of us know what it feels like to drift. We don't intend to, but somewhere along the way, pride moves in, dependence on God moves out, and before long, we're running on empty. Today on Insight for Living, Chuck Swindoll concludes a three-day message with application that you'll want to deploy in your daily walk with God. In 1 Corinthians chapter 1, the Apostle Paul described a remedy for the drift we all experience. Three anchors that will keep believers on course for a lifetime. Chuck titled his message, "The Cross We Proclaim."
17: Let me tell you something, folks. When you get the cross in the right perspective, everything comes together. Everything comes together. When you operate in the flesh, you have not come to grips with the message of the cross. Now look, verse 18 begins a series of statements this apostle makes regarding the message of the cross, which we proclaim. Which he proclaimed. The word of the cross is foolishness to those who are perishing. And then he says, but to us who are being saved, why, it is the very power of God. Verse 22, the Jews ask for miracles. The word signs is the idea of miracles. And the Greeks search for wisdom. We're looking for those, rhetorical comments, those eloquent words, the things that impress. But I love this. Verse 23, Paul says, but we, who, by the way, was an incredible intellectual, studied under Gamaliel, Pharisee of the Pharisees. He was the up-and-coming chief Pharisee. Brilliant Jewish mind. And then came the road to Damascus where he was converted. And as a result, he started running in the right direction. And as a result, verse 23, he preaches Christ crucified. We're back to the cross. We preach Christ crucified, to the Jews a stumbling block, to the Gentiles foolishness. But to those who are the called, Jews and Greeks, Christ, the power of God, Christ, the wisdom of God. Why? Because, 25 says, the foolishness of God is wiser than men. The weakness of God, stronger than men. Now, I love it when we get to verse 26. He says, consider your calling, brethren. We want to look at an opposite group. Look around. There were not many wise according to the flesh, not many mighty, not many noble. Didn't say any, said not many. Meaning what? Well, let's put it this way. This congregation is not made up of the brightest and the best in the world's eyes. I got the idea that it would be helpful for us to realize that we represent in the world's eyes that which is foolish, that which is weak, that which is base, and that which is despised. Those aren't my words. They're all found in 27 and 28. God has chosen the foolish things of the world to shame the wise. And the weak things of the world to shame the things that are strong, the base things of the world, the despised things that are not, to nullify things that are. He does all these things, verse 29, so that no one may boast before God. Now, how about Paul? Since we've been going on and on about how important this is, how about Paul? Let's ask him. Verse 1, chapter 2. Here's the honest truth coming from the man who was running in the right direction. When I came to you, brothers and sisters, I did not come with superiority of speech or of wisdom, proclaiming to you the testimony of God. I determined to know nothing among you except Jesus Christ and Him crucified. I take my time here because I want it to really sink in. Nothing except Jesus Christ. I wasn't interested in your salary. I wasn't interested in your pedigree. I wanted to know, however, how you were doing with the cross. Do you really know Jesus? Is He really your Savior? I determined to know nothing but that. Well, what was Paul like when he was there? He tells us in the next two verses, I was with you in weakness, in fear, in much trembling. He says, I was not all that impressive. My preaching and my message were not in persuasive words of wisdom, but in the demonstration of the Spirit and of power. Oh, yeah. You see, when you are around individuals like this, you know they have a lot more behind the counter than they ever put on display. You know there is depth as well as breadth. Paul says, I didn't come to grow up a crowd. I came to deliver the truth, and my words were not that persuasive. If you are among the ranks of the young and up-and-coming preachers in the making, hear that message well. If you're taking courses from those who are trying to get you to look pretty slick, you got the wrong course and the wrong teacher. Your job is to hide behind that cross and declare it forcefully and courageously and consistently so that no one will boast before God. By doing this, he tells you why you do this. Verse 30, you are in Christ Jesus who became to us wisdom from God and righteousness and sanctification and redemption, so that just as it is written, let him who boasts boast in the Lord. J.B. Lightfoot writes, he spoke in a plain, simple language as became a witness. His reason, verse 5, so that your faith would not rest on the wisdom of men, but on the power of God. He never forgot the truth of God's grace in his life. Let's stay here for just a moment. Let me add a word or so about the role of humility mixed with confidence. Please don't read into this that Paul is lacking in confidence in God's truth, or that his humility was any sign of lack of courage or inability to deliver. Authority is not incompatible with humility. Let me say that again. Authority is not incompatible with humility. They can go together if you're running in the right direction. G.K. Chesterton once penned, you'll have to think now to follow this. He once penned some wise words about what he called the dislocation of humility. What we suffer from today, he wrote, is humility in the wrong place. Modesty has moved from the organ of ambition and settled upon the organ of conviction, where it was never meant to be. A person was meant to be doubtful about himself, but undoubting about the truth. This has been exactly reversed. We're on the road to producing a race of people too mentally modest to believe in the multiplication table. Humble and self-forgetting we must be always, but diffident and apologetic about the gospel, never. Never. My message and my preaching were not in persuasive words of wisdom. What you found in me was a man who didn't call attention to himself. You didn't leave impressed with Paul when you heard him teach in Corinth. What you saw was a living proof of the Spirit's power. In fact, some of it must have been a conundrum. All of this great truth coming from this rather unimpressive individual. Why would it be like that? Why did he do that? Verse 5, so that your faith would not rest on the wisdom of men, but on the power of God. We're back to the cross. The purpose of it all was that when people got a hold of truths delivered by the Apostle Paul, they connected with the Spirit of power, and they ran in the right direction. For much of my life, I have loved the statement made by John Allen, one of the saints of the Salvation Army ministry, who at the time of death made this simple statement: I deserve to be damned. I deserve to be in hell, but God interfered. God interfered. That man ran in the right direction. Right way, John Allen. Right way, Paul. Now then, I have three things I close with that I'd like you to write down somewhere. If you have the outline, you could use that. Maybe an open page in your Bible. These are three statements I'd like you to take to your grave. I'd like you to repeat them. I'd like you to teach them to your kids. I'd like you to remind your grandkids of them. I'd like you to model them. More important than what I would like, I would encourage you to realize what God wants. If you want to keep running in the right direction, these three simple things we should never forget will help. Number one, remember the pit. Remember the pit. The prophet puts it this way: remember the pit from which you were dug. Remember it. Oh, it may have been a big city. It may have been a slick city. It may have been Las Vegas or Los Angeles. It may have been Chicago or Boston or Dallas or Oklahoma City or Miami or Atlanta. It may have been a big city, but you're from a pit. Your nature, your drive, your old self, it's a pit. Remember the pit. We are not influential or famous. We have not set a lot of records. We have not found some miracle cure. Nobody in this church has. We have certainly not come from powerhouse backgrounds. Are you kidding? We're all amazed that anybody listens when we talk. I'm surprised anybody reads anything I write. I'm amazed folks stay through a whole sermon. I'm not saying they stay awake, but they stay through the whole sermon. You know why? Because I never forget the pit. When you fail to remember the pit, you'll run in the wrong direction. You can put her down. Because you'll start thinking you're something on a stick. You forget you're catfish. And you'll forget that if the enemy had his way, he'd drag you down just to where he's going. And if that doesn't do it for you, just look at the pit of your life. How'd you like for a whole display of your past 10 years to be put on a screen? Oh, don't even go any further. That's enough for you to get the message. You know why? Because there's a lot of pit there. There's a lot of mess, a lot of sin, a lot of failure, a lot of depravity, a lot of explosions of temper, perhaps, a lot of wrong decisions. There's a lot of sin in all our lives, a lot of mess. Remember the pit, but through the grace of God and the cross, you're rescued. Remember the pit. Second, refuse the praise. Refuse the praise. Few things are a greater turnoff in life than conceit. An arrogant Christian is bad news for the body of Christ and the world at large. There's no place for that. I don't care how popular you've gotten. Years ago, I was asked to be a part of a television program that was done in a panel, and they invited several of us. One of us a pastor, that's me, another came as a teacher, and another came who was an administrator at a school, happened to be a president of a little school, and the other one was in the media, Christian in a media. We were all a part of the panel of this program, and the man who was putting it all together said to two of us, by the way, would you mind going to the airport and picking up a man who's going to join our panel? He is Dr. So-and-so. And I said, okay, good. I don't know him, but I'll be glad to go. And I said, can you tell me what he looks like? He said, oh, you'll know him. So, we knew him. He got off, had a hat on, had a tight tie, starched shirt, real stern face, like, where's the car? And I walked up, I said, do you happen to be so-and-so? Dr. So-and-so? Yes, Dr. So-and-so. I said, well, I thought maybe you were. You kind of look like the president of school. And she said, here are my bags. Oh, okay. So Frank picked up that bag, and I picked up this bag. And we're walking along with Dr. So-and-so-and-so. He said, tell me, what was your name? And I told him. He said, tell me, what does the president look like? I wanted to say, a jerk! You look like a jerk! You sound like a jerk! He was a jerk. What on earth happened to that man? He forgot the pit! Spend too much time in front of a mirror. Can you believe it? In the middle of the night, somebody from our group ordered beer and pretzels and had them sent to his room. Who would do something like that? Who would ever do something like that to Dr. Jerk, Dr. whatever? When you fail to refuse the praise, you're running in the wrong direction. Wrong way, Christian. Wrong way, Christian. You look like a jerk. You're a bad advertisement for Christ. Nobody's impressed. You're a turnoff. I tell the guys at the seminary, keep television cameras out of your church. You're not there for the world. Minister to your flock. Cameras will get in your way. Furthermore, you're not that good. People in front of cameras are good in front of cameras. And those of us who are hiding behind the cross look dumb in the eyes of the camera. We're here to deliver the goods and then get out of the way. Could have heard a pin drop when I said that. It was like, ah! You know why? Because we're so enamored of the entertainment world that preaching has become entertaining. And feeding you from the scriptures is that's what dinosaurs do. Please, remember the pit. Refuse the praise. Here's the third one. Rely on the power. Rely on the power. Rely on the power. I can't tell you how low I was when I woke up this morning. About a number of things. I would love to have been 1,000 miles away. Head was bursting. I don't know why. Wasn't a hangover. I've been with Cynthia the night before, so you can be sure of that. It wasn't a hangover. Pressure, whatever, disappointment, discouragement. And you probably think, well, he never goes. I go through that a lot. Mondays are terrible days for me. I always think through what I said on Sunday. And I always think, why in the world did anybody stay? Listen to that. Then I turn to the power. Oh, God. Somebody's got to be there for that first and second service in a little while, and I'm your man. So if you want to say things through me, I'd be very grateful. But if you don't, I haven't got anything to say. And he's done it again. Remember the words of Jesus, John 15:5. Apart from me, you can do nothing. Apart from me, you can do nothing. Say that with me. Apart from me, you can do nothing. Change it to I. Here we go. Apart from him, I can do nothing. Nothing. Nothing. Nothing. I will continually run in the wrong direction. I will continually score for the wrong side. I'll continually operate in the flesh, because that's the kind of nature I have, until I shift into his power and I say, Lord, it's your message. It's not mine. It's your book. I didn't write it. It's your truth. I couldn't come up with anything nearly that good. It's your gifts, and I'm in your hands. It's about you, Lord. Please do it. And I'm available. Thank you for changing me. I love this little story. John Hutton used to tell a story, his story with gusto. John Hutton, a man who had been a reprobate and an alcoholic, was captured for Christ. Captured by Christ. His workmates used to try to shake him and say, surely a sensible man like you cannot believe in all those miracles the Bible talks about. You cannot, for instance, believe that this Jesus of yours turned water into wine. Come on. Whether he turned water into wine or not, said the man, I don't know. But I know in my own house, I saw him turn liquor into furniture. In my house, I saw a man that almost ruined his marriage get his life turned around. And for 10 years, she had every reason in the world to walk out on me, and she didn't. I saw a father who could have ruined the lives of his children. I saw a preoccupied dad who traveled too much. He was too busy. And it dawned on me one day, if I don't get a hold of this, I'm going to be another statistic. Oh, God, I'm yours. You got all the power. I have none of it. Tackle me. I want you to bow your heads, and I want you to close your eyes. I know what time it is, so things are under control. I want you to sit there. The only reason you're running in a wrong direction is either you don't know Jesus, and that's a very real probability for you running in the wrong direction. Don't think that's a message given to somebody else. It's you I'm talking to. Either you don't know Jesus, or you don't care that you're operating in the flesh. You're a Christian, and you're a jerk. And you're making a mess of the message in the minds of people who've been watching, wondering how on earth you could call yourself a Christian. Some of them live in your own home. So I suggest you get with it. Trust in the Savior right now. Turn your life over to him. Get to the foot of the cross as fast as your little feet will carry you. And say, Lord Jesus Christ, I am coming to you from the pit. If you don't rescue me, I'm sunk. I'm hell bound. I'm lost. Take me. I'm yours. Take me. I take your son. Please give me your righteousness. I take it now. Or if you're a carnal Christian, it's a great time for you this afternoon to look through the journal of your life and find the spot when you missed the mark and started going in a wrong direction and turn around. Otherwise, there will be an incident along the way that's going to tackle you, and you'll realize what a mess you've made, not only of your life, but of others. If we confess our sins, believers, if we confess our sins, that is, agree with God about them, He is righteous and just to forgive us our sins and to cleanse us from all unrighteousness. If you need help, and I imagine most of you would, to turn the journey around, there are people who are so carefully trained, have such compassion, such wisdom, better counselors than I ever will be, who are available following every one of our worship services. Or you may simply say, I'm going to take care of this myself. Then you need to write us and say, let me tell you the decision I've made. Sign your name. Give us a number. We'll contact you. We'll help you. We will never shame you. We will help you. We'll be grateful for you. Father, thank you for the cross. Thank you for the cross. Help us to remember the pit from which we've been dug. Enable us to refuse the praise, just deliberately and consistently. Restore us, Lord, as we rely on your power. In Jesus' dear name, I pray. Everybody said, amen.
18: Remember the pit. Refuse the praise. Rely on the power. Three simple anchors, but they have the potential to redirect your entire life. Chuck Swindoll has walked us through one of Paul's most searching passages, and the invitation is clear. Stop running in the wrong direction and get back to the cross. If these 3 days of teaching have stirred something in you, we want to help you go deeper. 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As Chuck told his story today, perhaps you identified with John Allen. 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

Drinking is harmful beyond what I can describe. Now, I know everybody who has a drinking problem thinks they've got it under control. But you do not. And I just wish that you could sit in my office and see the devastation over the years caused by alcohol. Remember that we read earlier in this chapter, love does no harm. Alcohol does a lot of harm. Pay your debts, the continuing debt to love. Sexual immorality, we talk about that a lot. Let me just say this, all sex outside of marriage between a man and a woman, a husband and a wife, is sexual immorality. It's sin. You can rationalize it or justify it any way you want to. You can buy the whole Hollywood thing, oh, it's just an affair. It's not, it's fornication. And for Christians who are living in sexual immorality, the idea here is you got to take those old stinky clothes off. You may think that you're having a good time, but the truth is everybody knows. And it's shameful. I'll tell you what's even more shameful, and this falls to people in my age group. We have raised an entire generation of kids who truly do not know that having sex is wrong. It's foreign to them. We run into it all the time. Well, what do you mean? We love each other or we're just having fun. It's wrong. And they look at you like you're crazy. Sexual immorality is not something that ever should be worn in a Christian life. The Greek word here for sexual immorality is the word koite. We get our word coitus from it, but it means convincing others to do evil. It's sort of a bed of convincing how evil it is, how harmful it is. Remember, love does no harm. How harmful it is. When we drag somebody else, we persuade somebody else to come into our bed of evil. Sex when not married is sexual immorality, period. Sexual immorality is to be taken off or put away from the real born-again Christian. Debauchery. We don't use words like this anymore. Here's what this word means in our culture. Unbridled lust. The pornography epidemic, even in the church, testifies to the unbridled lust. Excess, licentiousness, shamelessness. You know, one of the problems in our world today is we've stopped being ashamed. We've lost the ability to blush, be embarrassed by the things that we do. When we find ourselves in that situation, we look just like the world. Instead of paying off our continuing debt to love others, we're actually causing them harm. We see things in the public streets. Pride Month, Pride Parades. We see things that heterosexuals would get arrested for doing in public. And we're encouraged not to think anything of it. Debauchery, dissension, and jealousy. Dissension is like strife as opposed to being peacemakers. Strife and jealousy are to be put off. It's always interesting to me that we think jealousy is not a bad thing. It was out of jealousy or envy that our Lord and Savior was put to death. Jealousy destroys relationships. It destroys trust. Jealousy is always, always of the flesh, as is dissension or strife. I mean, every time you're arguing on a keyboard with somebody, you can't wait to hit enter and get somebody's response to what you've said to them. You're not interested in peacemaking, you're causing strife, division, dissension, and they need to be put off.
largely because they cause harm, and love does no harm, because there's just not enough time for us to live our lives that way any longer. So those are the clothes that have to go. I've shared with you before our favorite picture of our younger son, Terry. The elementary school, when he was in kindergarten, was taking pictures and he had to get all dressed up. And he got all dressed up. He looked really, really cute. And when we got to the school where they're taking the pictures, all of the other kids were out there playing. And Terry wanted to go play out there in the dirt. And mean mom said, "No, Terry, you can't. Not till after the picture." And he got really mean. And he just decided in his heart that, and now this is a five-year-old, he decided in his heart that, "I'm not smiling." And you know, professional photographers are pretty good at making kids smile or laugh. No chance. He looked at the camera and Paul was ready to grab him and shake him. But he wasn't going to smile. So I just said, "Just take the picture anyway." They took the picture. Turns out to be one of our favorite pictures because, well, actually it looks like a lot of you sometimes. We need to be cleaned up. And then we need to wear clean clothes. That's why he says in verse 14, "Rather clothe yourselves with the Lord Jesus Christ." And I ask you to highlight the word "clothe yourselves" because nothing in this verse says that Jesus is going to do it for you or that he's going to do it to you. The decision to take off the old stuff has to be yours as a result of the conviction of the Holy Spirit, a result of understanding that the way you're living your life is contrary to the Word of God. You have to do it yourself. He won't do it for you. You got to dress yourself. I don't think anybody in this room would get up in the morning and say, "Well, I'm going to take a shower and then go find the dirtiest, filthiest, stinkiest clothes that you possibly could and put those back on." You wouldn't do that. Well, that's what Paul is saying here. We've already been washed. You remember when Peter said, "Lord, you're not going to wash my feet." And Jesus said, "Peter, if I don't wash your feet, you have no part of me." He said, "Then wash all of me." And Jesus said, "Peter, you're already clean by the word that I've spoken. Only your feet get dirty walking in this world." The truth is our feet get dirty walking in this world, and we need to wash. And when we do that, we don't put on dirty socks. We put on clean clothes. You've got to dress yourselves. One of the things I love doing here is giving candy to the kids. And, you know, it's me bribing them to take care of me when I'm in the nursing home. But they come in and they look so cute. And I'll try to guess, "Okay, did you dress yourself today?" And you can always tell when they did because nothing matches. When mom dresses them, they look so neat and cute. And the ribbons match the socks and all those things. Jesus says, "I'm going to entrust dressing you to you. Put on clothes that match." Match what? Match your profession of faith. Match what you know about your Lord and Savior. Galatians chapter 3, verse 27 says, "All of you who were baptized into Christ have," and the idea here is past tense, "already clothed yourselves with Christ." So that's what we need to do. We clothe ourselves to be like Him, to look like Him. We need to do that every single morning, just as we put on clothing to be seen by people. And we hope that they think, "Oh, well, that's nice clothes. Nice, you look good today." When we come into contact with those people, Paul says that we're to put on Jesus. So that when people see us, they see Jesus in us. Instead of seeing you, they ought to see Jesus. Instead of seeing someone in a bad mood, someone who's grumpy or grouchy, remember, paying the continuing debt of love isn't about you.
It's about other people. If you're going to be a grouch, if you're going to be grumpy, if you're going to be in a bad mood, they're not going to see Jesus at all. Instead of seeing somebody who's sad all the time, or somebody who's depressed or discouraged all the time, or somebody who sees themselves as a victim all the time. Remember, we've been for a long time now in Romans, they should be seeing men and women who are more than conquerors through Him who loved us. I don't mean pretending to be fine. I'm not talking about the church answer. How are you doing? Praise the Lord. I'm talking about being real by understanding what we have in Christ, what we've been given, who we have in Christ, Christ in us, the hope of glory. And the only way that we can fulfill this continuing debt of love is to make sure that we're dressed properly every single day. It's going to be so easy in heaven. We're all going to be wearing the same thing, fine white linen of the saints. We're going to look great. Problem is, it's not so easy here on earth, is it? Because there are so many things that are hard. So many broken hearts, so much pain in our lives. Jesus is the answer to that pain. Take off the pain and put on Jesus Christ. Now, I'm not asking to deny that you're in pain, but let the Comforter, Jesus' name for the Holy Spirit, let Him comfort you while you're in the pain so that you can still be used by the Lord to minister to others. Just as you put on clothing every day, put on love every single day and understand your obligation to love others. Again, let me say that Jesus doesn't do this for you. It is a decision that you have to make every single day. Otherwise, we go out into the world spiritually naked. What did Jesus say to the church at Laodicea? You say you are rich and have need of nothing, and I say you are poor, pitiful, naked, wretched, and blind. Ouch. How do you look to the people in your lives? Men, how do you look to your wives? How do you look to your children? Ladies, how do you look to your husbands and to your children? Can they look at you and say, looking good, Paula? Can they say that to you because of the way that you dress spiritually? Now, I know this is hard, but I really want you to think about it because I'm going to describe from 1 Corinthians chapter 13 what love looks like. If you want to look good, and remember, this is a continuing debt that we owe. This isn't something that we can pay if we feel like it or when things get better. This is a debt that we owe every single day. And 1 Corinthians 13 says, love is patient. Are you patient? I mean, God was so patient with you. Are you patient? Are you dressed like Jesus? It says, love is kind. Especially for you men, kindness is attractive. You want your wife to love you. You want her to trust you. You want her to feel comfortable welcoming you. Be kind. Be a gentle man in the most personal and intimate sense. Because if you're not, your clothing doesn't match your profession of faith. Love does not envy. We talked about that with jealousy. Love does not boast. It is not proud. We spend a lot of time trying to find things that we're proud of doing. Now, there's a godly pride and an ungodly pride, and I think we all know the difference. We know how they both feel. But then it says, love is not rude. One of the saddest things I deal with in marriage counseling is people who are kind to others but won't be kind to the person they're married to. We're impatient, we have short tempers, we're rude. My grandma used to use the word uncouth. She used it every time my
father passed gas in the house in front of everybody. That's not love. That's not putting on Christ. At home, in private, you should put your best foot forward. Love is not rude. It's not self-seeking. You see, love is not about you. I hope Paul's made the point, and I've communicated it adequately in these studies in Romans 13. None of this is about you. It's not for you. It's for Him. And then remember, what you give to Him, He gives back multiple times over to you. This is an avenue that can be opened between you and the Lord, an avenue of blessing each and every day. But as long as your life is about you, well, she doesn't meet my needs anymore. He doesn't understand me. That's all about you. Well, I would do better if she did, or I would do better if he did. No. This is about you and Jesus. And these are the kind of clothes that we need to be put on. It's not easily angered. I talked about anger. We who are believers should be the least angry people on the face of the earth. Check your social media feed and see how you're doing with that. There are times now I can't see, you guys know that, and so I'm all the time doing this and trying to see little things, and Paul say, are you okay? Yeah, I'm okay. Well, you don't look okay. Are you happy? Yeah, tell your face. We shouldn't be angry. If you can be righteously angry, go for it. But I'm only speaking for me. Every time I get angry, I don't see much righteousness in it at all. The hardest one of all, it keeps no record of wrongs. To pay the continuing debt of love that you owe to God and through people, you got to be eager to wipe out the record of wrongs that you're holding against them. They said this about me. I can't believe they did that. Just wipe it out. Cancel the debt. And in so doing, you're paying your continuing debt of love. Love does not delight in evil, but rejoices with the truth. The summary of this is so hard for us to really grasp. Love always protects, always trusts, always hopes, always perseveres. Love never fails. There's no expiration date on love, just as there's no expiration date on our continuing debt to love other people. You see, this is who we say we are. But what's far more important than what you say you are is who you are. How do other people see you? And that's why Paul says that we need to examine ourselves daily. The reason being, because only God knows what's truly in our hearts. The Holy Spirit will shine that light on each and every one of us. Here's the final thoughts on this whole chapter. Do not think about how to gratify the desires of the sinful nature. I said earlier, we get up in the morning, we try to figure out, okay, what can I do today for have fun? What do we consider to be fun? We have to be able to discern between the spiritual nature, the spiritual man or woman, and the sinful man or woman. What is of the spirit and what is of the flesh? And the only way that we can do that is to make a conscious decision every day. Lord, I'm going to pursue you. Jesus can never prove that he's got a lot more fun waiting for you than you have waiting for yourself. And so many of us, we've spent so much time trying to figure out how we can have fun or how we can be happier, how we can gratify the sinful nature, that we've never given God the opportunity to fill us with the oil of gladness. We've never experienced the beauty from ashes, contributions to
to our lives that the Lord will make. I like J.B. Phillips' translation of this verse. Listen to this. We're thinking about clothing here. Let us be Christ's men from head to foot and give no chance for the flesh to have its fling. I think that's pretty straightforward. Take off the old stinky stuff and put on the new stuff every day. The sad truth is that probably even most of us spend more time every day figuring out how we can be satisfied than trying to figure out how to satisfy others and be pleasing to the Lord. We don't even talk to people anymore because our phones are always right here. Christians, it's not clothing, but put away your phones. If every spare minute you have, you're on that phone, you're feeding your flesh. And we need to be smart enough, discerning enough, to recognize that. And I will get angry emails, anonymously usually, when I say things like this. But stop trying to defend the overwhelming amount of time you spend on the phone. There's nothing spiritual about Facebook. There's nothing spiritual about X or Instagram or any of the other websites, I don't even know their names. Today we're going into the waters of baptism. We're advertising basically that our life is hidden in Christ. It's no longer I who lives, but Christ in me who lives. When Christ, who is our life, appears, if Christ is our life, we can live only through Him. So what are we going to do? I know you have to go make a living. I know you live in the world. I know there's a balance. But if there's going to be any imbalance in your life, let that imbalance be getting dressed in the spiritual things that God has for us. Do you spend more time every day getting your physical body ready or getting your heart ready to go out and serve Jesus Christ? What do other people see when they look at you? Well, the answer to that question depends on how you're dressed. Looking good, Lewis. Looking good, Billy Ray. Looking good. And you can put your name there.

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7: Thank you for joining us. As believers in our Lord and Savior, Jesus Christ, it is vital that we possess the mind of Christ. How do we do that? By consistently studying and applying God's Word daily. We are compelled to let the mind of Christ be in us and assures us that as the children of God, we can have the mind of Christ. 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
8: You can't celebrate if you're angry. You can't celebrate if you're mean. You can't celebrate if your mind is distracted to other things outside of this environment. Verse 10 says, look, and I heard behind me a loud voice as of a trumpet. Now the voice of Christ was unlike any other voice John had heard. Now it didn't say his voice was a trumpet. Boy, God was blowing a trumpet. No. It's not, look at the text. Look at the text. Don't say what the text is not saying. And I heard behind me a voice as of a trumpet. Okay? That's a simile. It's a simile. We have the word as, A-S, when you have the word like. He's using descriptive language, figure of speech, to explain and to get over to the audience what he was hearing. In other words, he was saying his voice was like a war trumpet that calls troops into battle. In this particular vision, John heard the great loud trumpeting voice of the Lord. This voice that John heard was an overpowering voice, the likes of which he never heard. It was a clear voice. It was not a confusing voice. It was an unmistakable voice. It was a commanding voice of authority, like as a trumpet. You know, the trumpet, as a trumpet, like a trumpet, called a simile, a figure of speech. When Jesus returns to rapture his church, his voice will be like an archangel and a trumpet. In 1 Thessalonians chapter 4, verse 16, it says, for the Lord himself will descend from heaven with a shout, with the voice of an archangel, and with the trumpet of God, and the dead in Christ will rise first. Verse 11a says, I am the Alpha and the Omega, the first and the last. When Jesus says, I am the Alpha and Omega, the first and last, it means that Jesus is the beginning and end of all things. He's saying there he's the beginning and end of all things, and it speaks of his eternality as well as his omnipresence. Alpha and Omega. This statement of eternality refers to Christ as well as the Father and the Holy Spirit. God is eternal. Jesus is eternal. And the Holy Spirit is eternal. The Trinity is eternal. They existed in eternity past, and there will never be a moment in time when they cease to exist. They always will be because they are eternal in nature. Psalms 90 verse 2 says, before the mountains were brought forth or ever you had formed the earth and the world, even from everlasting to everlasting. That's the best the psalmist can say. From everlasting to everlasting. In other words, that's the best he can say. You've always been, you always was,

0: You is and always will be. Everlasting to everlasting. You are God. Not only is God everlasting, but he is immutable in that he is infinite and does not change. I'm so glad God is not fickle. Hebrews 13:8 says, Jesus Christ is the same yesterday, today, and forever. Jesus is from everlasting to everlasting, and it's the same yesterday, today, and forevermore. Everything that Christ begins, he carries through to completion according to his divine plan. There are some wonderful principles that can be drawn from Jesus being the Alpha and the Omega, the first and last. A, because Christ is the Alpha and Omega, the first and last, believers have the blessed assurance of God's presence with us today and throughout all eternity. Because he's Alpha and Omega, it means that he's always there. He's with you in the best of times and worst of times. Matthew 28:20b says, and surely I am with you always to the very end of the age. I am there. I am there. Alpha and Omega means that even though heaven and earth will pass away, we can take comfort that God is eternally the same and never changes, which should be a tremendous source of encouragement and comfort for believers today in a degenerating culture, nation, and world. C, because Christ is the Alpha and Omega, the first and the last, we need not fear in the midst of troubling times, because he is always in complete control. You don't have to get nervous. You don't have to fret. Settle down. It may be a rough ride. Just buckle your spiritual seatbelt and realize it's going to be all right. How many of you know it's going to be all right? It's going to be all right. Let not your heart be troubled. Let not your heart be afraid. Because our Lord is always in complete control, no matter how dismal things become. John 16:33 says, I have told you these things so that in me you may have peace. In this world you will have trouble. How many of you have had trouble? Raise your hand. You have trouble. Some trouble you made that trouble. Okay. And sometimes people make decisions and put you in trouble. But trouble comes, but I submit to you today that trouble don't last always. But take heart, I have overcome the world. We have victory in Jesus. Our Lord is with us in our birth. Our Lord is with us through the adversities of life. And even in death, we have the victory because of being in Christ. I like that tremendous passage in 2 Corinthians chapter 5, verse 7, which says, yes, we are fully confident, and we would rather be away from these earthly bodies. Any pain in the body? Some of you have to give yourself shots, headaches, sleeplessness, insomnia, cancer, ulcers, disease. It says here, yes, we are fully confident, and we would rather be away from these earthly bodies, for then we will be at home with the Lord. That the Lord, when we die, we're gone. And we won't come back until we come back with Jesus. All right? Look at verse 11b, what you see. Write in a book and send it to the seven churches which are in Asia, to Ephesus, to Smyrna, to Pergamos, to Thyatira, to Sardis, to Philadelphia, and to Laodicea. The Lord instructed John to write what he saw in a book or scroll, which is made from papyrus that grew along the Nile River for the purpose of writing with a stylus. He also instructed John to send it to the seven churches of Asia Minor, which is modern day Turkey. Now, let me give you some spiritual insights on the letters sent to the seven churches of Asia Minor. There's some things you need to know about these. Each of the churches got letters. And let me give you some insight on the letters. John wasn't just writing to be writing. His writing was with a purpose. spiritual insights on the letters sent to the seven churches of Asia Minor. First, these letters were sent to seven historical churches located near Asia Minor at the end of the first century AD. They were seven historical churches located near Asia Minor at the end of the first century AD. Secondly, these are open letters. Say open letters. These are open letters, which meant that anyone could read them. Each church received a unique personal message from Christ. These letters were a revelation from Christ to the beloved Apostle John, who sent the letters to each of the seven churches. Next, the message given to John from the Lord was for the purpose of encouraging and building up believers. The message given to John from the Lord was for the purpose of encouraging and building up the believers in their faith. By the way, when was the last time you were intentional about writing a letter, a note of encouragement to someone who really, really needed it? You know someone who's struggling and they could use a note of encouragement from you. I'm not talking about a text. You know what is so special? It's what transcends email, text, is when you can handwrite it in your own handwriting and you drop it in the mail. It means so much. How many of you know someone that can use some encouragement? Let me see your hands. Well, I see a lot of folks that's going to do some homework. Writing a note of encouragement to someone who can really use it at this time. And what John was doing, he was writing a letter of encouragement. Next, each of their messages had words of wisdom and application for each of the seven churches. And the letters were wisdom and words of application for each of the seven churches, as well as for the churches throughout history until Jesus comes. Next, and most of the letters, it contained a commendation, a criticism, and a challenge to the church. In most of the letters, a commendation, a criticism, and a challenge. Another significant thing we need to be mindful of is that even though these letters were written to these seven churches, they were written for the self-examination of every believer throughout the church age. What John writes to the seven churches is not only for those seven churches, but it's even for us today. And then Christ tells John, look, he goes on, what you see that in the text? What you see, write in a book and send it to the seven churches which are in Asia. What you see, write in a book and send it to the seven churches which are in Asia. The words communicated to John through an angel from Christ himself were not only for the seven churches of Asia Minor, but the word of God, the word of the living God, was written even to believers and the churches today. These letters, they are also for us here today. Beloved, to have the word of God in our own language. I want you to hear me well. Help me, Holy Spirit. To have the word of God in our own language, when so many people groups, when so many tribes, when so many tongues desire to have it in their own language, but do not. And for us to not be committed to reading, studying, memorizing, and applying the scripture in our daily lives is the sin of omission for which we need to repent. We rarely read, study, memorize, implement, while others are praying that they just get a paragraph in their language. Let's transition. Christ present in the midst of the seven golden lampstands. We're almost done. Christ's presence in the midst of the seven golden lampstands. Verse 12.
1: Then I turned to see the voice that spoke with me. And having turned, I saw seven golden lampstands. The seven golden lampstands are symbolic for the seven churches in Asia Minor, where Jesus stands amidst his church, right in the middle of his church. What is Jesus doing? He's encouraging the church. He's comforting the church. He's correcting the church. He's protecting the church. He's guiding the church. Listen, you all, God is here today. That's why we ought to behave ourselves. That's why we ought to have a reverential fear. Christ is here today. We are the true church of the living God. And what is he doing even with us through the word? Right now, as you sit in the seat receiving the word of God is encouraging you, comforting you, correcting you, protecting you, and guiding you. The lampstands, according to Revelation 1:20, represents the seven separate churches. Jesus came as light into a dark world, and every believer in the Lord's church is to be light in a spiritually dark world. Jesus, our great high priest, was walking in the midst of the lampstand. Jesus stand in the midst of his church to judge and prune believers so that their light will continue to shine brightly in a dark world. Unless Christ stands in the midst of his church and is given his rightful place, say rightful place. Now, some people come to church, but they don't give Christ his rightful place. His rightful place, the church has no light if Christ is not given his rightful place in the church. The church is commissioned to proclaim Christ, who is the light of the world. The Gospel of John, chapter 8, verse 12 says, when Jesus spoke again to the people, he said, I am the light of the world. Whoever follows me will never walk in darkness, but will have the light of life. Verse 13a says, and in the midst of the seven lampstands, one like the Son of Man, one like the Son of Man. In verse 13a, look, one like the Son of Man. This is the risen and glorified Christ. It's a messianic title for the risen, glorified Christ who moves among his church and promises to always be with them to empower and lead them. Matthew 28:20b says, and lo, I'm with you always, even to the end of the age. Amen. Verse 13b says, clothed with a long robe and with a golden sash around his chest. This refers to our Lord as great high priest who intercedes for us. This speaks of our Lord, who is our great high priest, who provides grace for us. Our high priest who provides mercy for us. This refers to our high priest who provides compassion and forgives our sins when we cry out to him for forgiveness. He's our great high priest. Allow me to summarize this text and we'll be done, because this is all you can handle for today. I don't want to spiritually choke you, okay? Number one, because the Lord has promised to always be with us, is the light of Christ shining through you? He's promised to be with you always. So now, if he's with you, is the light of Christ shining through you? Matthew 5:16 says, let your light so shine before men that they may see your good works and glorify your Father in heaven. Secondly, possessing the blessed assurance that God is with us should embolden us not to be ashamed to be a witness for Christ. Possessing the blessed assurance that God is with us should embolden us not to be ashamed to be a witness for Christ. Romans 1:16 says, well, I am not ashamed of the gospel of Christ, for it is the power of God to salvation for everyone who believes, to for the Jew first and also for the Greek. Beloved believers who live in a state of readiness for our Lord's return at any moment. Jesus can come at any moment. Say any moment. Say any moment. Jesus can come at any moment, and he needs to find us boldly and unashamedly proclaiming Christ to a world that desperately needs Jesus. When is the last time you told somebody about Jesus? How your relationship with Jesus? It didn't take long to witness. You could be at a table at a restaurant. You could say, Jesus Christ is coming back again. Are you ready?
0: Thirdly, beloved, the presence of Christ is amidst the true church of the Lord Jesus Christ. The presence of Christ is amidst the true church of the Lord Jesus Christ, which means we should possess a reverential fear in the house of God with the people of God to the glory of God. Verse 13a says, and in the midst of the seven lampstands, one like the Son of Man. I'm going to tell you something. The Lord's presence is here with us right this very moment. How many of you believe that? He's with us right this very moment. He's with us right now. Now, if we're messy, if we're gossipy, if we don't believe that Jesus is God, if we're living like hell when we leave this building, then he's not with us. He's with genuine, real saints who lives in pursuit of holiness. Verse 13a says, and in the midst, in the middle of the seven lampstands, one like the Son of God. Listen to me, if you will. When we forget the presence of God in the midst of his church, we will begin to lose respect for God. We will lose honor for God. And we will lose reverence in our attitude when we forget that God is here. When we forget that God is here, it will affect how we serve and how we worship Christ. Here, in the midst of the lampstand, Jesus is in his rightful place of honor, which is in the midst of the lampstand, his church. There are many churches today where there are elaborate buildings, but that's not the true church. They can have big crowds. That's not the true church. That doesn't make a true church because you have a big crowd. The authenticity of a church is not validated by a big crowd. They can have high energy music, ear-busting music where your eardrums bust. But that doesn't mean they're a true church. They can be emotionally charged in an atmosphere, rolling over and foaming at the mouth and jumping over pews and swinging from the lights. But that doesn't mean they're the true church. You can have lighting, special lighting effects, and fog and smoke effects on the stage to captivate and entertain the congregation. But Christ is not there because he is not the focus of that worship celebration, which results in that church being labeled as Ichabod. Ichabod, which means the glory of God has departed. Listen at me, if you will. Number four, we must not be so focused on cursing the darkness around us that we fail to bring the light of the gospel to those who are perishing in their sins. I reiterate, we must not be so focused how bad it is. Oh, do you see what's happening at the border? Did you see the police shooting? Did you see the fires? Did you see the hurricane? Do you see the child got shot? It's all those atrocities. One after the other. But you cannot be so focused on cursing the darkness while people are still perishing in their sins. Jude 1:23 says, rescue others by snatching them from the flames of judgment. Show mercy to still others and do so with great caution, hating the sins that contaminate their lives. Beloved, crime, murder, abuse, mass shooting, drugs, human trafficking, sexual immorality, fraud, identity thefts, wars, and rumors of wars will always be with us as long as Satan is roaming on this earth. It is high time for believers to stop talking about the spiritual decline of our nation and world and make it a priority to rescue others by snatching them from the flames of judgment. I say it again. It is high time for believers to stop talking about the spiritual decline of our nation and world and make it a priority to rescue. Say rescue. Say it a little bit louder. Rescue. Say rescue. Thank you. Rescue others by literally snatching them from the flames of judgment. by giving them the gospel of Jesus Christ. Beloved, do you even care that many around you are lost, perishing, and headed toward the fires of hell? I close with this hymn which says, I love it so much, we just don't hear it sung enough. How to reach the masses, men of every birth, for an answer, Jesus gave the key. And I, if I be lifted up from the earth, will draw all men unto me. Oh, the world is hungry for the living bread. Lift the Savior up for them to see. Trust him and do not doubt the words that he said. I'll draw all men unto me. Lift him up by living as a Christian ought. Let the world in you the Savior see. Then men will gladly follow him who once taught, I'll draw all men unto me. Lift him up, lift him up, lift the precious Savior up. Still he speaks from eternity. And I, if I be lifted up from the earth, will draw all men unto me. And all God's children said, amen. God bless you.
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11: When Abraham Lincoln was elected president in 1860, America stood on the edge of collapse. Over the next 4 years, the Civil War claimed more than 700,000 lives and tested whether our republic could endure. As the war drew to a close, Lincoln looked beyond victory. He looked toward healing. In his second inaugural address, he challenged the nation. Let us strive on to bind up the nation's wounds, to achieve and cherish a just and lasting peace. Lincoln understood that preserving the greatest experiment in self-government required more than winning a war. It required the character to restore what had been broken. More than 160 years later, America still faces division. The question is not whether we'll disagree. The question is whether we still have the wisdom and the character to heal together.
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14: The steadfast love of the Lord never ceases. Yes, breath in this life may be stuffed out, but the steadfast love of the Lord never ceases. This is not the final chapter. Even if I die now, I shall not die before the Lord. Eternal life is mine. Jesus said, I shall not die but live, and I follow him.
15: 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In today's episode, Pastor Brian shares the second half of a lesson from Psalm 118. As we reflect on the words of this psalm, we can join in thanksgiving for God's steadfast love that releases us from the bondage of sin. You can find this lesson and many others when you visit unlimitedgrace.com. And while you're there, look for Pastor Brian's book, The Promises of Grace. Dr. Chapel offers a careful look at the beauty of grace and all it brings to believers. These blessings come with the understanding that because we cannot hang on to God, He hangs on to us. Let's hear now from Dr. Brian Chapel as he shares the second half of the lesson, a 7-11 song.

0: With wonderful worship, we recognize that what we do is we join our hearts in worship, not just with those here, but with the saints of the ages. And that is never more apparent than when we look to a psalm like Psalm 118. A different psalm than we have looked at in this summer series, because it is so clearly a psalm intended for corporate worship. That is obviously intended for the people of God to use to encourage one another. In fact, it is what is known as an antiphonal psalm, where the leader and God's people were expected to respond to one another. Do you remember that Israel did that in worship? At times in the Old Testament, even singing to one another from various mountaintops, one branch, then the other, responding in worship to God. In this particular psalm, we recognize not just antiphonal readings, but an intention of reminding people about God's faithfulness to them. This is one of six psalms in the Old Testament that is identified as an Egyptian praise. Now, they were not praising the Egyptians. They were praising God for release from the Egyptians. And particularly as God's people celebrated their release from bondage, they reminded each other year after year at Passover, using this psalm, of God's great release from slavery by his powerful right hand. Which means, at the Passover meal that Jesus celebrated with his disciples, before his crucifixion, he and his disciples would have read and repeated this psalm to one another. I'm going to ask that you stand, and this morning we're going to put on the video wall so that we're all looking at the same translation, this psalm, so that you can echo with your voice the words and worship of Jesus and his disciples, as I will read a phrase and then ask you to follow me, reading these words from Psalm 118. I'll read and then ask you to respond. Oh, give thanks to the Lord, for he is good. Let Israel say, let the house of Aaron say, let those who fear the Lord say, out of my distress I called on the Lord. The Lord is on my side, I will not fear. The Lord is on my side as my helper. It is better to take refuge in the Lord. It is better to take refuge in the Lord. All nations surrounded me. They surrounded me. They surrounded me on every side. They surrounded me like bees. They went out like a fire among thorns. I was pushed hard so that I was falling. The Lord is my strength and my song. Glad songs of salvation are in the tents of the righteous. The right hand of the Lord exalts. I shall not die, but live. The Lord has disciplined me severely. Open to me the gates of righteousness. This is the gate of the Lord. I thank you that you have answered me. The stone that the builders rejected, this is the Lord's doing. This is the day that the Lord has made. Save us, we pray, O Lord. Blessed is he who comes in the name of the Lord. The Lord is God. Bind the festal sacrifice with cords. You are my God, and I will give thanks to you. Oh, give thanks to the Lord. For his steadfast love endures forever. Heavenly Father, we praise you with the people of the ages who came to a God who had made a way for them and claim again the steadfast love of the Lord endures forever. We lift heart and voice to you, recognizing that what you have done is given us cause to celebrate and to encourage one another with that celebration. Grant that by what we hear and do this day in this place, the steadfast love of the Lord that endures forever would be known by many. This we pray in Jesus' name. Amen. Please be seated. Well, what would you say is the main message of this psalm? How about his steadfast love endures forever? We actually repeated it five times, four times at the beginning, once at the end. Just be glad I didn't choose Psalm 136, where it's repeated 26 times. The things of God are our song. They become part of us, part of our lives, not just because we sing of our salvation, but because we remember our Savior. Verse 15, right in the middle. The right hand of the Lord does valiantly. The right hand of the Lord exalts. The right hand of the Lord does valiantly. Why the right hand? Over and over and over again. Because we remember this is a psalm for a people who are looking forward to a Messiah. We desire rescue. The right hand of the Lord must come. It's the right hand of the Lord that holds the sword of power. And here the psalmist is promising with the voice of the Savior, the right hand of the Lord does valiantly. We remember not only that Christ sits at God's right hand, not only intercedes for us at God's right hand, but he actually is the right hand of God. It is Psalm 98. Remember, oh, sing to the Lord a new song, for he has done marvelous things. His right hand, his holy arm have gotten him the victory. It is Christ himself who is now presented as the advocate, the Messiah who comes to do the work of the Lord, which means he is not just salvation and Savior. He is the rescuer of his people, which is what God is promising in verses 17 and following. I shall not die, but I shall live and recount the deeds of the Lord. The Lord has disciplined me severely, but he has not given me over to death. Now you have to just kind of let your mind do what God himself intends and recognize Jesus would have been saying these words at the Last Supper. I shall not die, but live. I have been disciplined severely for the sins of the world, but I shall be rescued from death. It is the same Jesus who for weeks has been saying to his disciples, the Son of Man will go to Jerusalem and will be delivered over to the chief priests and the scribes, and they will arrest him, and they will flog him, and mock him, and spit on him. He will be crucified. And 3 days later, he will rise. And Jesus, who has been saying that, is now with his disciples in worship, saying to them, I shall not die but live. But the beauty of this is not just that it applied to him, but he is giving us words that are to apply to us. That we who are God's people, redeemed by the right arm of God, can look at the world and say, what can man do to me? I shall not die but live. Yes, they may hurt. Yes, they may take things away. What if you knew that experience right in this moment and say, what can man do to me? Yes, they can take my life, but I have eternal life. Yes, they can take my family, but Jesus holds them. The steadfast love of the Lord endures forever, and they are eternally his. They can take my reputation, but I shall receive a crown of righteousness from the right hand of God. And the King of the universe shall declare me his own. The steadfast love of the Lord never ceases. Yes, breath in this life may be stuffed out, but the steadfast love of the Lord never ceases. This is not the final chapter. Even if I die now, I shall not die before the Lord. Eternal life is mine. Jesus said, I shall not die but live, and I follow him. I am united to him. His promises are mine. And for that reason, I speak with the intensity of the psalmist to say, I recognize that though God might send me through severe discipline, he shall not give me over to death. It will not have the victory.
1: 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And now, more from Brian Chappell on today's Unlimited Grace.
0: He shall not give me over to death. It will not have the victory. And that promise is so good for my heart and my soul when it seems that there is nothing in this world that could offer me anything. But what God is actually offering me is himself. Verse 19, open to me the gates of righteousness that I may enter through them. Now again, if you can hear Jesus saying that, do you sense it? Passover meal. He knows the soldiers are coming. He knows the crucifixion is ahead. And he says to God, open to me the gates of righteousness that I may enter in. But it's not just his words. It's what you and I, by the work of Jesus Christ, who has taken our sin upon himself, who's taken it away as far as the east is from the west, gives us the right to say that we shall stand before the gates of heaven and shall say with the authority of Jesus Christ, open wide the gates of righteousness that I may enter in. And the gates open because of the one who is our helper, our right-hand warrior of God, who opens the gates for us that death itself shall not have the victory. How does he do that? Verse 22, the stone that the builders rejected has become the cornerstone. This is the Lord's doing. It is marvelous in our eyes. This is the day the Lord has made. Let us rejoice and be glad in it. We so often take that last verse to rejoice in creation. But the actual context of the verse is salvation. The stone that the builders rejected, that rock of our salvation, who is Jesus Christ himself, that stone rejected by men has instead become the cornerstone, the foundation of our eternity in the temple of God. So that the Apostle Paul will say what? That Jesus Christ is the cornerstone rejected by men, but on the foundation of the apostles and prophets, with Christ Jesus himself, the chief cornerstone, we have access to God. Jesus himself took this verse and applied it to himself, saying he was the stone rejected by men who had become the cornerstone. And so we begin to understand that what God is willing to do for your sake and for my sake is not just to open the gates of righteousness, but do it by the rejection of his Son, who would become the foundation of your hope and mine as he took on himself our unrighteousness. to open to us the gates of righteousness as we ascend to heaven with no sin, with no stain, because of the work of Jesus Christ in our behalf. If you begin to recognize that, you begin to recognize where we go in worship. He has opened the way. He has provided a way that is eternal. What do I do then? Verse 25, we pray, save us. We pray, O Lord, we pray, give us success, probably better interpreted, victory. Give us your victory. If you really can open the gates of righteousness, if you have a plan beyond this life itself, if you provide a righteousness that's not my own, then God, save me. How does he do that? Verse 26. Blessed is he who comes in the name of the Lord. We bless you from the house of the Lord. Do you recognize those words? Blessed is he who came in the name of the Lord, who comes in the name of the Lord. Here is Jesus descending the Mount of Olives, going into Jerusalem before his crucifixion. And the people expecting an earthly rescue, the Messiah king to come and throw over the Romans, began in ecstasy to throw down palm branches and their cloaks and to say, Hosanna, blessed is he who comes in the name of the Lord. And they praised Jesus as he was coming into town, not recognizing what he would do. At that same time, at the Passover festival, as Jesus is coming down the Mount of Olives into Jerusalem, in order to celebrate the Passover, scholars estimate that roughly 250,000 lambs would also be being driven into the city for the sacrifice of Passover. And out of the 250,000 lambs, God would choose just one to perform his glory. Who was that one lamb? It was Jesus. And that lamb sacrificed for us from before the foundations of the world being laid was the one that God chose. And the response of God's people, no mystery to you now, is verse 27. The Lord is God. He has made his light to shine upon us. Think of Jesus saying the next phrase, bind the festal sacrifice with cords up to the horns of the altar. Even Jesus, as he is celebrating the Passover, is telling the people, telling the disciples, bind the sacrifice to the altar. Perform the festival that God's wrath might pass over and he would deliver his people. And Jesus himself now leads the people, not just with intensity, but to the final purpose of the psalm, even the final purpose of worship, which is ecstasy. We sometimes can forget it, we Presbyterians, we frozen chosen, you know, that worship is not all cognitive. Sometimes it is meant just to release the heart from the troubles and the anchors of the world. Lord, can you just lift me above this for a moment? Can you just let me see the glories of eternity and the steadfast love of the Lord that endures forever, that I can rise above this and in ecstasy praise my God? And it happens. Verse 28, you are my God and I will give thanks to you. You are my God, I will extol you. Oh, give thanks to the Lord, for he is good. For his steadfast love endures forever. It's what worship is meant to do. It's what the repetition can be about when God leads us by heart as well as by head, that we are somehow lifted beyond ourselves, lifted beyond the moment, and we know the ecstasy of a God who redeems beyond the moment and the trial and the tragedy. In St. Louis this last week, the violence erupted again. Near where Kathy and I have lived, near where we have friends, and we were reminded of a dear friend, the funeral of whose son we attended a few years ago. The son had been involved in gangs and drugs and violence, and by the amazing work of the right arm of God, had been saved. had acknowledged Jesus as his Savior and had turned from the gangs and the violence and the drugs. And as a result, he was murdered. And at the funeral service of that young man, in a church whose tradition is not like ours, in some way a church whose tradition may be more biblical at times, the mother of that child, despite the tragedy, knelt at the casket and raised her hand and said, "Thank you, Lord. Thank you, Lord. Thank you, Lord." She would not stop saying it. "Thank you, Lord. Thank you, Lord. Thank you, Lord, for saving my son." An eternity had transcended the earthly, as what she had done by heart as well as by head had affirmed the steadfast love of the Lord endures forever. This was not the victory over him. This child had a greater victory because the Lord had saved her son by the gift of his son. It is Jesus who has made the way for you and for me so that you and I can truly sing with hearts that rise above the moment. Thank you, Lord, for saving my soul. Thank you, Lord, for making me whole. Thank you, Lord, for giving to me thy great salvation so rich and free. Thank you, Lord, that the steadfast love of the Lord endures forever. Remember that. It is worth repeating.
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12: When Abraham Lincoln was elected president in 1860, America stood on the edge of collapse. Over the next 4 years, the Civil War claimed more than 700,000 lives and tested whether our republic could endure. As the war drew to a close, Lincoln looked beyond victory. He looked toward healing. In his second inaugural address, he challenged the nation, "Let us strive on to bind up the nation's wounds, to achieve and cherish a just and lasting peace." Lincoln understood that preserving the greatest experiment in self-government required more than winning a war. It required the character to restore what had been broken. More than 160 years later, America still faces division. The question is not whether we'll disagree. The question is whether we still have the wisdom and the character to heal together.

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12: While he claimed to be trimming the size of government, in reality, he had a plan for expanding it rather dramatically. He shifted millions of jobs to government contractors. The maneuver allowed his administration to hide the expansion of government within the bureaucracy. The federal workforce under his administration effectively grew from 2.1 million to a staggering 9.1 million. I don't tell you that to go back and rake through history. I tell you that we have to pay attention. We're spending money on foolish things, and I would remind you the government doesn't have money, they just have our money.
11: 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We'll be back to the message in just a moment, but first, we want to tell you about Pastor Alan's new book. 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That's 855-577-2255. We're so glad you're here to listen. Today's program is part one of Pastor Alan's message called Why Israel Matters, A Chosen People. Tune in tomorrow to hear part two.
12: We're in a series of talks on why Israel matters. In this particular session, we're going to look at that from the perspective of a chosen people. Is that legitimate? I believe it is. I'll give you the short answer. But I want to start with a verse you don't have in your notes, because I can. But it is a verse from the reading portion for the weekend. I hope you're reading the Gospels with us, and I hope you've invited somebody to join you in that. It's Luke's Gospel, chapter 12. Jesus is speaking to the religious leaders in Jerusalem. So they are steeped in scripture and biblical tradition and knowledge, and Jesus says to them, hypocrites. And that's not a compliment, no matter what point in history you live. He said, you know how to interpret the appearance of the earth and the sky. How is it that you don't know how to interpret, or some of the older translations say analyze, how is it that you don't know how to interpret or analyze this present time? It's a pretty straightforward idea. Jesus said you can look at the sky and you've got some anticipation of the weather. If it's cloudy and dark, you think it could rain. If it's sunny and clear, it could be hot. You know how to anticipate weather patterns. But he said you do not know how to understand or analyze the times in which you live. It's very clear that Jesus' expectation is that his audience would not just be biblically literate, but they would understand the world in which they lived in light of the teaching of Scripture. You see, they were biblical experts, and they did not recognize Messiah in their presence. And he wasn't subtle. He raised the dead and walked on water and made wine out of water. Pretty good party tricks. And they missed him in spite of fulfilling dozens and dozens of biblical prophecies that they'd spent their entire lives studying. They could not recognize or analyze the present time in which they lived. Jesus expects us to be able to do that in the 21st century. We have plans and things to do and agendas and objectives, and you know, we had an election and we kind of sort of paid attention so we could participate, but we wanted to move on because we don't want to think about all that garbage anymore. We're tired of the bickering and we want to get back to what we want to do and our dreams and our agendas. And yes, we're Christians and, you know, we kind of read our Bibles and yeah, but you know, I'm not going to be one of those people. And I hear Jesus say, you spend a lot of time considering the weather because the weather could interrupt your plans. It could rain on your picnic. You might want to go to the beach and it's not going to be a good time. But he said, you don't care enough about what's happening in the world to analyze the times you live. Now, I would submit to you, we don't want to be those people. The little paradigm I've been sharing with you for quite a season, actually several episodes of shaking ago now. It first came with COVID. You know, those shakings to me are when God begins to shake things and things become clear that were not clear previously. That happened in an unprecedented way with COVID. And I began to encourage you to watch and listen, to think, and then be prepared to act, not just to be sheeple. We have to watch and listen and think. And then we had another, there have been multiple episodes. I didn't know this was coming. I didn't understand when God said he would shake the earth that that's how it would unfold. But I think the Hamas attack in Israel a little over a year ago, October, was another season of shaking, not just for the hatred of Hamas towards the Jewish people. I understood that. Honestly, as horrific as it was when I saw the videos of it, that part wasn't really a shock to me. What shocked me was the hatred of the Jewish people that was boiling in this nation. At some of the most celebrated academic institutions and very powerful people in academia and government and institutional life in America who wouldn't condemn it. If that same kind of hatred had been expressed towards almost any other minority or subset of our culture, it would have been vilified in a moment, and it wasn't. Well, I believe last November was another episode of shaking, not because of the individuals elected, but there are things being pushed into the public square that I didn't know that weren't as clear to me 6 months ago. And every one of those episodes has been a little unsettling. It's uncomfortable. It's disorienting. You're trying to sort out what's appropriate and what's inappropriate. And should I believe this? And what's the right action to take? And because when they're shaking, things are not as stable, and it's hard to find that stability. And you and I want to pay attention to what Jesus said. I want to understand the times. So I'll take just a moment with this. I think it's relevant to our faith and our scripture and our community, but so much is happening. A lot of change is happening. And there's a lot of competing voices, and some of them very loud, and some of them very powerful, and some of them very influential and very strident in their assertions. It seems to me the most predictable constant at the moment is that those who oppose President Trump will be loud and unrelenting in their opposition. That has framed the landscape of public discourse in our nation since Mr. Trump stepped into the political arena. Loud opposition. And the menu of things they've been opposed to has been widely diverse. Russian collusion. I mean, it's an unending list beyond politics or personal preference. The people with those voices have proven a willingness to tell just about any lie, fabricate the most remarkable accusations, and then brazenly repeat what they know to be totally false. It's unsettling. And then when the truth does come into the public square, no one walks back and goes, "Oh, we're really sorry about that." That's how you maintain civility. We've avoided that. The persistence, volume, and broad cooperation of the legacy media makes it really difficult to interpret what's happening. It's a confusing time. So I think a few facts from history are helpful. Once upon a time, I earned a degree in history, which really just means you know the tools sometimes to go find some stuff. But one of the things these days that's getting a lot of attention, a lot of discussion, a lot of voices has been DOGE, the Department of Government Efficiency, and the willingness to look at government expenditures. It's really a fascinating discussion, and Elon Musk and his participation in that. We're told that's very inappropriate to have someone who wasn't elected be meddling in those things. Well, there's only two people in the executive branch that are elected, the president and the vice president. That's a matter of record. And having unelected people serving in that executive branch is by no means a new thing. When President Obama came to office, he appointed more than 30 czars who weren't approved by the Senate and given significant powers and authority for expenditure and oversight. And it's a part of the way government has unfolded. And as President Trump announces plans to restructure the federal government and remove some entrenched bureaucrats, and there are one or two, more than 90% of the federal workforce have not been working in the office full time. 90%? I don't know, the little place where I work, if that was true, we would fail quickly. And many have claimed that such firings are an unprecedented attack on civil service. They deliver those messages with all the sincerity of an evangelist. However, history really gives us a very different picture. The blueprint for mass firings in the federal government wasn't drafted by Trump. It was authored by President Bill Clinton. President Clinton took drastic action when he entered office. He fired many federal appointees and those reporting directly to them. It reached three levels deep into the management hierarchy of the government. It included upper level, mid level, and lower level managers. At the time, such dismissals were unprecedented. The stated reason for his actions was to reform government and to make it more efficient. It was 1993, the Reinventing Government Initiative. Clinton oversaw the termination, get this, of more than 370,000 federal employees. The initiative was led by Tennessee's own Vice President Al Gore. It was marketed as an effort to cut bureaucratic bloat. They were very proud of it. I'm not inappropriately. Clinton publicized that his administration reduced the government payroll from 2.1 million employees to just under 1.8. However, while he claimed to be trimming the size of government, in reality, he had a plan for expanding it rather dramatically. Less visible, less celebrated, less talked about, but rather than reducing the government's reach, Clinton tripled its size. He shifted millions of jobs to government contractors. The maneuver allowed his administration to hide the expansion of government within the bureaucracy. The federal workforce under his administration effectively grew from 2.1 million to a staggering 9.1 million. Now, I don't tell you that to go back and rake through history. I tell you that we have to pay attention. We're spending money on foolish things, and I would remind you the government doesn't have money, they just have our money.
11: We'll be right back. But first, a word from Pastor Allen about his new book.
12: Folks, understanding who you are in Christ, the price that was paid to give you status in the kingdom of God, it will write a future for you that is not dependent upon your family of origin, your life circumstance, the expressions of evil that you've had to overcome. 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We put this little booklet together. 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
11: 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That's 855-577-2255. Now, let's get back to Pastor Allen with his message called Why Israel Matters, A Chosen People. Tune in tomorrow to hear part two.
12: Another issue that's been in the news in a very profound way in the last few days is Israel. You know, I was headed home one evening this week, forget which day, but I knew the president was supposed to have a press conference with the prime minister of Israel. That's not particularly new, but we turned the television on and I was going to listen while I did some other things. Because after all, they usually say the same thing. There's kind of this mindless drivel that comes out. And President Trump walked out to the microphone, acknowledged his guest, and said, "We're going to be involved in Gaza." And I got up off the floor. And he said one of the most honest things about the Middle East that I've heard in quite a season, and I've been paying attention to that part of the world for a long time. He said, "What we've been doing in Gaza has, for the last 70 years, has failed. And why would we continue to do that?" He said, "Today it's decimated. It's uninhabitable as it is. And we would like to see Gaza become a place that is an asset to the people who are here." Then he talked about relocating the people of Gaza for a season while it's rebuilt, and the world begins to lose their imagination. I mean, they just lose their minds. without paying any attention. And most of us, we're busy enough, we don't even know that the war that's been raging in Syria, a civil war that resulted in the last few months with the exit of the dictator, Bashar al-Assad, that millions of the Syrian people have fled Syria. Many into Europe through Turkey, many into Jordan. Millions and millions of Syrians displaced from their traditional homeland, and there's been hardly a comment from the media or the Muslim street. No complaints. But the Palestinian people, for 70 years, have been the fulcrum. There hasn't been a compassion for those people. They have suffered horribly. Horribly. President Obama gave $300 million to the Palestinians to manufacture concrete when he was in office. I'm sure I'd take the high road with the imagination they would build homes and businesses and all the things that would be used. Now, we don't have purchase orders, but there is significant evidence to suggest a significant amount of concrete production went into tunnels in Gaza. Have they been helping the people? President Obama, just before he left office, delivered $50 billion in cash, liquid assets, palletized cash, on planes to Iran, the global sponsor of terrorism, the supporters of Hamas and Hezbollah and the Houthis. It's been reported that it was $150 billion, but Facebook fact checkers are willing to concede there was $50 billion, so I'm thinking that's a really conservative number. Because Zuckerberg, you know, let's just leave him alone. I would submit to you, it's the most honest statement we have heard with regard to Israel in quite some time. I don't imagine the U.S. should be an active landholder in the Middle East. I don't think we should dictate the outcome for the nation of Israel or the Jewish people. But I think we should have the courage to say that the two-state solution has failed, that it hasn't brought peace or cooperation or unity. It hasn't helped the people, the Palestinian people. And a different solution, a better solution, has to be imagined. The Middle East is upside down, and I know it's popular to say it's Israel's fault, but you really have to be ignorant of the circumstances to say that. Lebanon is in tatters. The most powerful force in Lebanon until just recent months was Hezbollah, a terrorist group funded by Iran. They had better weapons and better organizational structure than whatever government the Lebanese imagined was there. Syria is in total disarray. Their long-term dictator, Assad, has withdrawn, which meant Russia's lost their port on the Mediterranean. If you just follow it on around, Jordan is very fragile. If not for U.S. and Israeli support, they wouldn't survive the month. Iraq is a mess, and we had a great deal to do with that. Libya is chaotic. We had a great deal to do with that. The Middle East is in turmoil. To imagine that it's the Israelis, kind of the common global mantra is if the Jews weren't there, there would be peace. Really? Like Syrian peace, Lebanese peace, Iraqi peace, Libya? What kind of peace would that be? It's just been the mantra that's just kind of been numbly repeated. God is moving in the earth. Fraud is being exposed. Waste is being exposed. Ungodly, unbiblical values are being exposed. It's an embarrassment to me as a leader in the church that a politician stands up and says there's only two genders and the pastors have been quiet. That's not a political declaration to make. That's a biblical worldview issue. Marriage is a biblical issue, not a political issue. Family is a biblical issue, not a political issue. But all of those things are being addressed in the public square. And I would bring you back to Jesus' perspective. We're pretty good at anticipating weather, and we care about it. We get emotionally happy or unhappy based on weather patterns, but we could care less about the signs of our times. I believe it's time for us to change. So I'll take a few minutes and explore with you a bit more about why I believe Israel matters to the people of God, why they're significant in the earth. It's not broadly understood. It's not unique to me. I'm not suggesting it's some hidden secret, but typically American evangelicalism is not awake to the biblical role of the nation of Israel or the Jewish people. In fact, we've created some rather unhelpful views in that regard. So let me just start with the notion that the Jewish people were chosen by God. You say, I don't like that, but he didn't take a vote. It's really about the sovereignty of God. In fact, this whole discussion has a great deal to do with the expression of the sovereignty of God. And the simplest way I know to understand is God can do what he wants, when he wants, and he doesn't need anyone's permission. Now, I know that's unsettling because there's something in all of us that goes, no, I'm in control. And God has given us free will, and that brings to us a certain amount of autonomy as opposed to the birds or the insects. But it does not make us the creators of the universe. We are not really the masters of our fate. A chosen people. And here's the reality. God has favorites. I got a little plaque in my office. It says, God loves everyone, but I'm his favorite. Not suggesting it's biblical, but on a bad day, it helps me. What you should know is when God chooses favorites, it's not based upon appearance. It's not about IQ. It's not about resource accumulation. You can't buy your way into the club. It's not based upon our biological sex. Those things that we use to differentiate and discriminate. There are two primary qualifiers, as I understand it, from Scripture. God considers the hearts of people. That lesson is reiterated over and over through Scripture, that God does not look externally, but he looks at our hearts. That takes a spiritual awareness. I think it is very telling that the contemporary church wants very little to do with spiritual matters. We're heavily invested in our intellect. We make some concessions to our soulish, emotional self, whether the style of worship suits us. But we have very little room for a discussion about spiritual matters. And it's the spiritual consideration of your life that will commend you to God or isolate you from him. You should think about the spiritual circumstances of your person. And I'm a tremendous advocate for the necessity of conversion and the new birth, but you want to think about your spiritual circumstances beyond the new birth. Jesus was in harmony with his Father, but spiritual things were of primary importance to him. The second qualifier is that God establishes covenants with those who are willing to engage. Covenant is the most binding form of agreement presented in the Scripture. In Hebrew, it literally means to cut a covenant. There would have to be the spilling of blood. There is no stronger agreement. God enters into covenants with people. And every covenant in the Scripture begins with the Jewish people, except the ones that were issued before there was a Jewish people. So to participate in the covenants of God, we have to reconcile this matter of the Jewish people and the nation of Israel. I would just remind you in passing, the previous session will help if you didn't hear it. It's worth perhaps the time. That our Lord is an observant Jewish rabbi. So anti-Semitism, hating the Jewish people, will be awkward in his kingdom. All right, God identifies himself from the opening book of the Bible as the God of Abraham, Isaac, and Jacob. We know them as the patriarchs, and patriarchs has become a derogatory term, particularly in academia and in some subsets of academia especially, but not so in God's economy. In Genesis 17 and verse 3, God says to Abram, as for me, this is my covenant with you. You will be the father of many nations. God makes an agreement with Abram, a Bedouin, a very improbable thing. He said, from you, I'm going to make many nations. That's something beyond the control of an individual. In that same chapter, God goes on, verse 7, I will establish my covenant as an everlasting covenant. If it's an everlasting covenant, when does it terminate? It doesn't.
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0: that message well. If you're taking courses from those who are trying to get you to look pretty slick, you got the wrong course and the wrong teacher. Your job is to hide behind that cross and declare it forcefully and courageously and consistently so that no one would boast before God. By doing this, he tells you why you do this. Verse 30, you are in Christ Jesus, who became to us wisdom from God and righteousness and sanctification and redemption, so that just as it is written, let him who boasts boast in the Lord. J.B. Lightfoot writes, he spoke in a plain, simple language as became a witness. His reason, verse 5, so that your faith would not rest on the wisdom of men, but on the power of God. He never forgot the truth of God's grace in his life. Let's stay here for just a moment and let me add a word or so about the role of humility mixed with confidence. Please don't read into this that Paul is lacking in confidence in God's truth, or that his humility was any sign of lack of courage or inability to deliver. Authority is not incompatible with humility. Let me say that again. Authority is not incompatible with humility. They can go together if you're running in the right direction. G.K. Chesterton once penned, you'll have to think now to follow this. He once penned some wise words about what he called the dislocation of humility. What we suffer from today, he wrote, is humility in the wrong place. Modesty has moved from the organ of ambition and settled upon the organ of conviction, where it was never meant to be. A person was meant to be doubtful about himself, but undoubting about the truth. This has been exactly reversed. We're on the road to producing a race of people too mentally modest to believe in the multiplication table. Humble and self-forgetting we must be always, but diffident and apologetic about the gospel, never. Never. My message and my preaching were not in persuasive words of wisdom. What you found in me was a man who didn't call attention to himself. You didn't leave impressed with Paul when you heard him teach in Corinth. What you saw was a living proof of the Spirit's power. In fact, some of it must have been a conundrum. All of this great truth coming from this rather unimpressive individual. Why would he be like that? Why did he do that? Verse 5, so that your faith would not rest on the wisdom of men, but on the power of God. We're back to the cross. The purpose of it all was that when people got a hold of truths delivered by the Apostle Paul, they connected with the Spirit of power, and they ran in the right direction. For much of my life, I have loved the statement made by John Allen, one of the saints of the Salvation Army ministry, who at the time of death made this simple statement: I deserve to be damned. I deserve to be in hell, but God interfered. God interfered. That man ran in the right direction. Right way, John Allen. Right way, Paul. Now then, I have three things I close with that I'd like you to write down somewhere. If you have the outline, you could use that. Maybe an open page in your Bible. These are three statements I'd like you to take to your grave. I'd like you to repeat them. I'd like you to teach them to your kids. I'd like you to remind your grandkids of them. I'd like you to model them. More important than what I would like, I would encourage you to realize what God wants. If you want to keep running in the right direction, these three simple things we should never forget will help. Number one, remember the pit. Remember the pit. The prophet puts it this way: remember the pit from which you were dug. Remember it. Oh, it may have been a big city. It may have been a slick city. It may have been Las Vegas or Los Angeles. It may have been Chicago or Boston or Dallas or Oklahoma City or Miami or Atlanta. It may have been a big city, but you're from a pit. Your nature, your drive, your old self, it's a pit. Remember the pit. We are not influential or famous. We have not set a lot of records. We have not found some miracle cure. Nobody in this church has. We have certainly not come from powerhouse backgrounds. Are you kidding? We're all amazed that anybody listens when we talk. I'm surprised anybody reads anything I write. I'm amazed folks stay through a whole sermon. I'm not saying they stay awake, but they stay through the whole sermon. You know why? Because I never forget the pit. When you fail to remember the pit, you'll run in the wrong direction. You can put her down. Because you'll start thinking you're something on a stick. You forget your catfish. And you'll forget that if the enemy had his way, he'd drag you down just to where he's going. And if that doesn't do it for you, just look at the pit of your life. How'd you like for a whole display of your past 10 years to be put on a screen? Oh, don't even go any further. That's enough for you to get the message. You know why? Because there's a lot of pit there. A lot of mess. A lot of sin. A lot of failure. A lot of depravity. A lot of explosions of temper, perhaps. A lot of wrong decisions. There's a lot of sin in all our lives. A lot of mess. Remember the pit. But with the grace of God and the cross, you're rescued. Remember the pit. Second, refuse the praise. Refuse the praise. Few things are a greater turnoff in life than conceit. An arrogant Christian is bad news for the body of Christ and the world at large. There's no place for that. I don't care how popular you've gotten. Years ago, I was asked to be a part of a television program that was done in a panel, and they invited several of us. One of us, a pastor, that's me. Another came as a teacher, and another came who was an administrator at a school, happened to be a president of a little school, and the other one was in the media, Christian in a media. We were all a part of the panel of this program, and the man who was putting it all together said to two of us, "By the way, would you mind going to the airport and picking up a man who's going to join our panel? He is Dr. So-and-so." And I said, "Okay, good. I don't know him, but I'll be glad to go." And I said, "Can you tell me what he looks like?" He said, "Oh, you'll know him." So, we knew him. He got off, had a hat on, had a tight tie, starched shirt, real stern face, like, "Where's the car?" And I walked up, I said, "Do you happen to be so-and-so? Dr. So-and-so?" Yes, Dr. So-and-so. I said, "Well, I thought maybe you were. You kind of look like the president of the school." And she said, "Here are my bags." "Oh, okay." So Frank picked up that bag, and I picked up this bag. We're walking along with Dr. So-and-so. He said, "Tell me, what was your name?" And I told him. But he said, "Tell me, what does the president look like?" I wanted to say, "A jerk! You look like a jerk! You sound like a jerk!" He was a jerk. What on earth happened to that man? He forgot the pit. Spend too much time in front of a mirror. Can you believe it? In the middle of the night, somebody from our group ordered beer and pretzels and had them sent to his room. Who would do something like that? Who would ever do something like that to Dr. whatever? When you fail to refuse the praise, you're running in the wrong direction. Wrong way, Christian. Wrong way, Christian. You look like a jerk. You're a bad advertisement for Christ. Nobody's impressed. You're a turnoff. I tell the guys at the seminary, keep television cameras out of your church. You're not there for the world. You minister to your flock. Cameras will get in your way. Furthermore, you're not that good. People in front of cameras are good in front of cameras. And those of us who are hiding behind the cross look dumb in the eyes of the camera. We're here to deliver the goods and then get out of the way. Could have heard a pin drop when I said that. It was like, you know why? Because we're so enamored of the entertainment world that preaching has become entertaining. And feeding you from the scriptures is, that's what dinosaurs do. Please, remember the pit. Refuse the praise. Here's the third one. Rely on the power. Rely on the power. Rely on the power. I can't tell you how low I was when I woke up this morning. About a number of things. I would love to have been 1,000 miles away. Head was bursting. I don't know why. Wasn't a hangover. I'd been with Cynthia the night before, so you can be sure of that. It wasn't a hangover. I don't know, pressure, whatever, disappointment, discouragement. And you probably think, well, he never goes. I go through that a lot. Mondays are terrible days for me. I always think through what I said on Sunday. And I always think, why in the world did anybody stay? Listen to that. Then I turn to the power. Oh, God. Somebody's got to be there for that first and second service in a little while, and I'm your man. So if you want to say things through me, I'd be very grateful. But if you don't, I haven't got anything to say. And he's done it again. Remember the words of Jesus, John 15:5. Apart from me, you can do nothing. Apart from me, you can do nothing. Say that with me. Apart from me, you can do nothing. Change it to I. Here we go. Apart from him, I can do nothing. Nothing. Nothing. Nothing. I will continually run in the wrong direction. I will continually score for the wrong side. I'll continually operate in the flesh, because that's the kind of nature I have, until I shift into his power and I say, Lord, it's your message. It's not mine. It's your book. I didn't write it. It's your truth. I couldn't come up with anything nearly that good. It's your gifts, and I'm in your hands. It's about you, Lord. Please do it. And I'm available. Thank you for changing me. I love this little story. John Hutton used to tell his story with gusto. John Hutton, a man who had been a reprobate and an alcoholic, was captured for Christ. Captured by Christ. His workmates used to try to shake him and say, surely a sensible man like you cannot believe in all those miracles the Bible talks about. You cannot, for instance, believe that this Jesus of yours turned water into wine. Come on. Whether he turned water into wine or not, said the man, I don't know. But I know in my own house, I saw him turn liquor into furniture. In my house, I saw a man that almost ruined his marriage get his life turned around. And for 10 years, she had every reason in the world to walk out on me, and she didn't. I saw a father who could have ruined the lives of his children. I saw a preoccupied dad who traveled too much. He was too busy. And it dawned on me one day, if I don't get a hold of this, I'm going to be another statistic. Oh, God, I'm yours. You got all the power. I have none of it. Tackle me. I want you to bow your heads, and I want you to close your eyes. I know what time it is, so things are under control. I want you to sit there. The only reason you're running in a wrong direction is either you don't know Jesus, and that's a very real probability for you running in the wrong direction. Don't think that's a message given to somebody else. It's you I'm talking to. Either you don't know Jesus, or you don't care that you're operating in the flesh. You're a Christian and you're a jerk. And you're making a mess of the message in the minds of people who've been watching, wondering how on earth you could call yourself a Christian. Some of them live in your own home. So I suggest you get with it. Trust in the Savior right now. Turn your life over to Him. Get to the foot of the cross as fast as your little feet will carry you. And say, Lord Jesus Christ, I am coming to you from the pit. If you don't rescue me, I'm sunk. I'm hell bound. I'm lost. Take me. I'm yours. Take me. I take your son. Please give me your righteousness. I take it now. Or if you're a carnal Christian, it's a great time for you this afternoon to look through the journal of your life and find the spot when you missed the mark and started going in a wrong direction and turn around. Otherwise, there will be an incident along the way that's going to tackle you, and you'll realize what a mess you've made, not only of your life, but of others. If we confess our sins, believers, if we confess our sins, that is, agree with God about them, He is righteous and just to forgive us our sins and to cleanse us from all unrighteousness. If you need help, and I imagine most of you would, to turn the journey around, there are people who are so carefully trained, have such compassion, such wisdom, better counselors than I ever will be, who are available following every one of our worship services. Or you may simply say, I'm going to take care of this myself. Then you need to write us and say, let me tell you the decision I've made. Sign your name. Give us a number. We'll contact you. We'll help you. We will never shame you. We will help you. We'll be grateful for you. Father, thank you for the cross. Thank you for the cross. Help us to remember the pit from which we've been dug. Enable us to refuse the praise, just deliberately and consistently. Restore us, Lord, as we rely on your power. In Jesus' dear name, I pray. Everybody said, amen.
1: Remember the pit. Refuse the praise. Rely on the power. Three simple anchors, but they have the potential to redirect your entire life. Chuck Swindoll has walked us through one of Paul's most searching passages, and the invitation is clear. Stop running in the wrong direction and get back to the cross. If these 3 days of teaching have stirred something in you, we want to help you go deeper. 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It's called The Cross We Proclaim. As Chuck told his story today, perhaps you identified with John Allen. 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
6: This is Seth Leibson for townhall.com. A specter is taking over the Democratic Party and haunting America. Marxist and Islamist socialism. A new crop of Democratic Party candidates truly stand for and believe in the worst and most dangerous ideologies of the past. These candidates are winning and likely winning races for mayor, for Congress, and for Senate. From Los Angeles to Washington, D.C., from Colorado to Michigan. Even a cursory look at their platforms and speeches reveals admissions of support for Marx and Mao and Stalin, and Islamist organizations from Hamas to Hezbollah. This juggernaut of alien and anti-American ideology has a motor, and it has momentum. Even the Democratic frontrunner for president and the Democrats' former nominee, Kamala Harris, is in regular consultation with one of its leaders, seeking favor and advice from Zoran Mamdani. The toxic ideology from which millions died and fled from in Europe, Asia, Lebanon, and Iran cannot be replanted here. But just now, due to enfeeblement or sympathy, no force within the Democratic Party can stop it. The job must be left to us.
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12: As I began to learn how to enter and stay in the presence of the Lord, as I've learned to look fear and anxiety in the eye and say, you are an intruder in my life and you have no place in my heart, I'm a child of the living God. 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And Lord is beginning to teaching me how to overcome worry.
11: Thank you for allowing Leading the Way to be a part of your day. 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So relax. 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
12: Worry and anxiety is one of those sins that is respectable, that is acceptable, even in the Church of Jesus Christ. Please turn with me to Matthew 6, 25 to 34. Today's app really is the very last verse in this passage, verse 34. And we're going to read it to you. It's a summary of the entire passage. Therefore, said Jesus, do not worry. Don't be anxious about tomorrow. For tomorrow will worry about itself. Each day has enough trouble of its own. This whole passage is relevant, is addressed to everyone, rich or poor. Why? Because both rich and poor experience worry and anxiety. The rich are tempted to trust in their riches instead of the Lord, and that causes them worry and anxiety. The poor are tempted to distrust in God's provision. The rich are tempted to be anxious about losing their wealth. The poor are tempted to live in fear in the insecurity of their poverty. I want you to hear me right. This is important because when it comes to anxiety, when it comes to worry in life, worry and anxiety knows no social boundaries, knows no economic boundaries, no social class. And that is why 16 out of the 34 parables of Jesus have to do with material possessions and our relationship to them and what they cause us, whether joy or anxiety. That is why one out of the 10 verses in the New Testament are on the subject of material possessions and our relationship with it. And that is why you find in the Bible there are 500 verses on prayer, less than 500 on faith, but then you'll find 2,000 verses about material possession and the possibility of our anxiety toward them. And that is why Jesus said in this very short passage, 3 times, don't worry or don't be anxious. Verse 25, don't be anxious. Verse 31. Don't be anxious. Verse 34. Why did Jesus speak so much about worry and anxiety? I mean, read the scripture. And I'm going to give you several reasons very quickly before I get to the app, actually. Because God knows that we're all worry warts. And he wants to give us an app to overcome worry and anxiety in our life. Secondly, because he's our God, and he's the one who decides what is sin and what is not. And God decided that worry is a sin. You say, how come it's a sin? It's a sin of distrusting God. It's a sin of disbelieving the promises of God. It is a sin of undermining the sovereignty of God. It is a sin of ignoring God's tailor-made plan for each of our lives. Amen. And the third thing I want to tell you is this. God knows that it is absolutely useless to be worried. It is useless. It's like somebody said, it's like sitting in the rocking chair. You're not going anywhere, but it gives you something to do. For we are forever worrying about things that God personally took responsibility for. It's like it's no use you and God worry, because God's taking care of it. In fact, I was thinking about this and I thought of Philip Armour, you know, the big meatpacking magnate. Well, he wasn't always rich. He wasn't always like that. In one fact, when he was younger, he was in deep financial trouble one time. And he was really facing difficulty and he could go bust. And in the midst of that worry and anxiety, he got a phone call from his banker.
13: He said, Philip, I am worried sick about the loan that you have with the bank. Alma said, there's no use both of us worry about the same thing, and hang up on him. Now I get to the app of Jesus. Let me read it again. Therefore, do not worry about tomorrow, for tomorrow will worry about itself. Each day has enough trouble of its own. Whenever you see the word therefore, you must find out what it is there for. Okay? Jesus has already told them in the passage about the birds of the air. Verse 26. Look at the birds of the air. They do not sow or reap or store away in barns, and yet your heavenly Father feeds them. Are you not much more valuable than they? What is Jesus saying? Several things. The birds do not just sit in their nests with their beaks open and God pushes the food in their mouth. Because that's what some people think. Well, yeah, God is going to take care of me, so they sit on their blessed assurance, don't work, and they say, God will take care of me. No, that's not what he's saying. Because these birds, they work hard. They fly and find food and they bring food and they're busy working and they're feeding the young'uns. But they don't worry. They do all this, but without anxiety, without worry. Why? Because our Heavenly Father provides for them. Jesus is telling us that most of our worries are not over our most basic needs. Did you get that? Most of our worries are not over our most basic needs. Why? Because God promised not only he's going to provide for our most basic needs, the Bible said he will provide for all our needs. I want you to hear me right. When we worry about the future, we are distrusting God's ability to provide for the future. You see, when we worry about not having what others have, when we worry about having more of what we have, when we worry about being who we are not, when we are worried about wanting to be like others, that worry is self-imposed, and therefore it's a sin. Our worries are lifestyle issues, most of them. Now I'm saying all of them, so you don't get me wrong. Not all of them, but most of them. You say, Michael, what do you mean? Let me explain what I mean. There was this guy who was absolutely anxious and worried. And this worry and anxiety persisted for a long time. So he went to see a counselor. He said, I got to get some help. So he goes to see this counselor. After listening for a while, he said, why don't you go on an exotic vacation? Just go there and sit in the sun and relax and by the beach and have a good time. And the guy said, that won't work. He said, why? I just got back from Hawaii. He said, okay, you look like to be a man of means. Why don't you go and get an expensive car, a convertible car, put the top down and just cruise the city and enjoy life. And he said, that won't work. He said, why? He said, I drive a $150,000 car. He said, okay, go and buy yourself a nice house, big house, and sit by the pool and enjoy life. And he said, that won't work. He said, why? I live in a mansion. The counselor kind of scratched his head and he said, okay, you just got back from an exotic vacation in Hawaii. You drive a $150,000 car. You live in a mansion. What's your trouble? He said, I only make $2,000 a month. You see what I mean? You do the self-examination. But I'm aware of the fact that there are times in life we are placed in situations for reasons totally out of our control. We are placed in situations when we are anxious about an outcome. I'm aware of that. I used to get so anxious at exam time that I would get sick, literally. I used to get physically sick out of anxiety. It used to paralyze me. Fear of failure used to paralyze me. It really did. And then God permitted me to experience a series of failures in my life. Why? God was teaching me to trust him. God is permitting all this to happen, these failures in my life, although it's a painful experience, but I can help others understand what they're going through. I was very anxious when we started the church. I really was. And every time I experienced anxiety, as I told you, there were two reasons for it. Fear of the future and fear of failure. Two things. You might be different, but at least that's my testimony, and I'm giving the glory to God. But then, as I began to spend time with God, real time, not on the run, but real time, as I began to get into a level of intimacy with God like I have never experienced before, as I began to learn how to enter and stay in the presence of the Lord, as I've learned to look fear and anxiety in the eye and say, you are an intruder in my life and you have no place in my heart. I'm a child of the living God. When I began to learn this, when I began to experience this, I was downloading that incredible app into the hard disk of my heart and my mind and my life and my time and my resources. And Lord is beginning to teaching me how to overcome worry. But I want to clarify one thing. Because I don't want somebody to go out and say, well, Michael, you don't want me to make any plans for the future. That is not what I'm saying. Please, don't misunderstand me. Worrying about the future and making plans for the future are two different things. Planning ahead is not the same as worrying. Jesus taught again and again and again in the Gospels the importance of planning ahead. The importance of counting the cost before you embark on a project. The importance of seeking the mind of God before you make future plans. The importance of discerning the will of God before you make any major future decisions or decisions that affect your future. The Bible calls that prudence. It's sensible to do. In the Gospel of Luke, chapter 14, Jesus talks about the man who did not estimate the cost of building a tower. And then halfway, because he did not count the cost, he did not make plans. And they couldn't finish it, run out of money, it was half done. And therefore, he opened himself to ridicule. And Jesus, therefore, goes on to tell us that it is very wise to plan ahead. It's very wise to do that. In fact, not making plans and not wisely praying as your plan through is tempting God. Matthew 6:34 is really like the P.S. in the letter. You know how sometimes you get a letter and before you even read it, you see a P.S., you go to the P.S. first? And it's important because that's the P.S. of Jesus. Verse 34, don't be anxious, don't be anxious. P.S., don't be anxious about the future. I told you that the very root of worry is distrusting in God's ability to provide for the future. Worry is your reasoning, which is not of God. Listen careful to it. I know it. Been there, done that. I got the T-shirt to prove it. That yes, God has taken care of me of the past. God has done this and that and the other thing. He's even taking care of me now, but I'm not sure whether he's going to take care of me in the future. Did you know that this is really a form of paganism? It really is. It's a form of paganism. And all paganism is satanic. You see, God knew that this type of paganism is apt to stick to us because we are earthy people who still live in this world, and it's going to stick to you, and you have to literally get rid of it every day. That's why you need to download this app every single day. You have to get rid of this paganism on a regular basis. I want to give you an example. When God's people came out of the land of slavery, out of Egypt, first into the wilderness, then into the promised land, they may have left the land of paganism, but they did not leave paganism altogether. This distrusting of God, it came with them. And we know the example of the statue of the bull and all that stuff. But there's one area that God was determined to teach his people in overcoming this paganism of distrusting in the living God. He absolutely was determined to do that. So how did he do it? He said, when you wake up in the morning, you come out of your tent and you're going to find manna. Poured food from heaven, manna from heaven, is going to come down, and it's supposed to be the food that has all the nutrition that the body needs. And he said, you go in there and you pile it up in buckets or whatever you do it in. You just get it in there and you take enough for the rest of the day. Supply for one day only. He said, don't store it. Don't hoard it. Don't keep it. Just for that day. Because tomorrow morning you're going to wake up, you go out of your tent, and there it is, a whole fresh supply. What is God doing? He is taking to the school of trusting Him. He is trying to teach him to get rid of this paganism of distrusting God and put the whole trust in God's provision for tomorrow. Don't you think that some of them got tempted? Oh, what about if God doesn't really provide it tomorrow? How I'm going to eat? How my kids going to eat? So they took some extra for tomorrow, just in case. Have you ever done that? But imagine when they piled that stuff for tomorrow, and then they wake up in the morning. What's that smell? There's something stinks here. What's that bad smell? Ah, it is their distrust in God. That's what's stinking. God said to them, if you store it, it's going to be filled of maggots. And it's going to really be putrefaction in your very hand. God is teaching them to trust Him day by day. Listen to me very carefully, please. Listen to what I'm going to tell you. God is trying to teach them what He's trying to teach every one of us, your pastor ahead of you. That they could not live on the blessings of yesterday. And they cannot distrust Him for tomorrow. If you got that, say amen. Amen. We cannot live on the blessings of yesterday. And we cannot distrust Him for tomorrow. And so when you start getting worried and anxious about tomorrow, remind yourself of His faithfulness of yesterday. Hear me right. Fear of the future and fear of failure can result in devastating anxiety. But then there's something else that's of utmost importance about this app of Jesus, about this fear of the future and fear of failure. We have a very powerful spiritual character who is anxious and waiting to exploit the smallest bit of worry in your life. The moment you get anxious and worried about the future, that miserable character is parachuting on you with cleats. And that is why I view worry now as an intruder. As an intruder into my life. And what do you do with an intruder? You fight him with every ounce of your energy and you kick him out. You don't negotiate with an intruder. You don't discuss the matter with an intruder. You don't listen to the other side, his side of the argument. He comes through the door, you push him out the door. Comes through the window, you push him out the window. How do you do that? Listen carefully. By reciting the promises of God. By recounting the mercies of God. By praising the name of God. By remembering that He is the only one who died for you to save you eternally. By remembering that Jesus promised His own. That He will never leave you nor forsake you. By refusing to accept Satan's attack and plan on your life, by refusing to return to bondage and slavery after the Lord Jesus has set you free, by refusing to give Him, let Him ruin your day because of some fantasy about tomorrow. And somebody asked me the question about anxiety and about worry, and I said, you know, when I was younger in my walk with God, when I go through an anxiety and a time of worrying and concern and really anxious, I would constantly pray, God, get me out, God, get me out, God, get me out, God, get me out. But as my intimacy with God grew deeper, now when I face anxious moments, my cry to the Lord, teach me, teach me, teach me the purpose in these puzzling circumstances. Teach me your purpose. That I might grow through this experience. Listen carefully, please. I'm getting ready to close. Something perhaps you have not thought about, and yet it's important. You say, what is it? None of us can learn to have victory over our worries without the input of other godly people into our lives, without having someone that can walk with you along a spiritual journey. I'm so grateful for my prayer partners. You'll be amazed how much lighter the burden will become when you have somebody else to walk with you. Jesus said, "My burden is light. My yoke is easy." Father, we thank you for the great, great, great app that Jesus gave us that we can download today, that we can apply in our hearts, that we can apply on a daily basis. Thank you, Father, that you have not left us without help. Thank you, Father, the Holy Spirit who dwells in us, constantly encouraging us, constantly lifting us up, constantly reminding us of the promises of God. Help us, Father, that in every moment, in every waking moment, that we will put our whole trust in you, that we can say with David, "I have been young, now I'm old. I've never seen the righteous forsaken, nor his children begging for bread." Father, remind us of the blessing and the promises of God, for we pray this in Jesus' name.
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16: 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I'm David Jay, thanking you for joining us today as we listen, learn, and are challenged by God's Word, the Bible. This Independence Day season, don't just celebrate America's 250th birthday. Stand for what it was built upon. Faith, freedom, truth. These are the values that shaped this nation from its very first days. And our Faith and Freedom collection was designed to help you carry them boldly wherever you go. This collection is more than patriotic apparel. It's a reminder of the convictions worth passing on. In a culture that's working overtime to silence those convictions, a simple shirt can start a powerful conversation. And right now,

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9: Welcome to Seculo. That's right, President Trump just announced. Is it NATO?
11: He's at the NATO summit in Ankara, Turkey.
9: Yeah, we can't say Turkey anymore, right?
11: Turkey.
9: Yeah. Get used to that.
11: Yeah.
9: It's like when you're going.
11: When the Ukraine war started and they're like, it's Kyiv.
9: Yeah.
11: It's like, no.
9: It's like when your
11: sister. Never was.
9: Your sister decided to be Carol Beth out of nowhere. You can't be a two name. I hope she's listening. Phone lines are open for you at 1-800-684-3110. President Trump did announce in that moment that he believes, now he said, there are people that want to negotiate, they want to talk through it. We'll have some, you can hear it directly from President Trump's mouth, but saying he believes that the MOU is dead, that these people are incredibly difficult to deal with, shocker, and we're not living up to their word. So let's hear from President Trump about whether the ceasefire is done. This is bite one.
12: Ceasefire over. Is the ceasefire done? Is the MOU dead?
13: It's a very interesting question. To me, I think it's over. I don't want to deal with them anymore. They're scum. You know what scum is? They're scum. They're sick people. They're led by sick people. And they're vicious, violent people. And if they had a nuclear weapon, they'd use it. As far as I'm concerned, it's over. I'll speak to our negotiators. They want to negotiate. They're good people. Steve Witkoff, Jared Kushner. But they have to come back to me. As far as I'm concerned, it's just a waste of time dealing with them. They're liars. We make a deal. And they, if I make a deal with him, we have a deal. And he goes out, he talks. We make a deal. Everyone's agreed. No nuclear weapon. We make a deal. They go outside, talk to the press. They say, we never even talked about it. There's something wrong with them. They're cuckoo. As far as I'm concerned, it's over.
9: Yeah, they're cuckoo, everybody. Give me a call. What do you think about this? Are you at all shocked that President Trump would make this statement so clearly, saying to him the MOU is dead, that the ceasefire is

0: to this as we go on. Why did the president say it's dead? This is as the U.S. military hit more than 80 targets last night. This is after Iran decided to strike some ships in the Strait of Hormuz that were trying to transit that strait. And what do we find out? The U.S. military was ready to spring into action, hitting 80 targets. There's a lot more to break down about that. What is the end game for Iran here? What does the president think is going to happen? Well, he doesn't think we're going to get to a deal as of today.
1: Yeah, and what does military relationship militarily look like now? What are we doing here? If the ceasefire is over, what is the prerogative of America at this point? What do you think? 1-800-684-3110. Again, it has been a very contentious subject for a lot of people on the right and the left. The war in Iran. If now we are at the point where once again the MOU is done, the ceasefire is effectively over, according to the president, what is it going to look like? President Trump, I believe, will be speaking soon as well. We'll keep an eye on that after they're saying new strikes have happened in Iran. So we'll discuss a bunch of that coming up. And we're also going to hear from Jeff Balaban, our ACLJ Jerusalem team member, who is going to be actually joining us from Washington, D.C. My brother Jordan just walked in the studio. He'll be here in this segment too. So we got a packed show. Be a part of it today. And I encourage you once again, special week, Independence Week. Donations are doubled of any kind at ACLJ.org. I want you to do that today. And we got about four lines open, 1-800-684-3110. Be right back.
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1: Welcome back to Secula. We got some phone lines open for you. 1-800-684-3110. I do see a bunch of you are just joining us right now. President Trump is declaring that the MOU, that Iran deal, is dead. President Trump is speaking right now in Turkey at NATO. Let's make sure that there's anything we need to pop in that we can pop in live, because I know a lot of you would like to hear if there's any sort of updates or anything news happening right now, because there's been some movement in Iran.
0: That's right. So yesterday there was news that Iran had struck three ships, shipping vessels, that were going through the Strait of Hormuz. That's a violation of the MOU. And remember what MOU even stands for. That is Memorandum of Understanding. That is, here's what we agree to, our mutual understanding of what the status quo will be during this period of negotiating to a final deal.
1: It was a pre-agreement.
0: Right. And so they were saying, we mutually agree
1: the deal
0: that we're not going to attack ships in Strait of Hormuz. This is now the multiple times since signing of the MOU that Iran has struck vessels in the Strait of Hormuz. the United States.

0: Good practical insight from Pastor Greg Laurie. On today's edition of A New Beginning, he's bringing us a message called The Refreshing Power of the Spirit-Filled Life, part of his new series titled Refresh. Now, we want to pause for just a moment and mention that this power from the Holy Spirit is available to believers. It's available to those who've entered into a relationship with the Lord. Pastor Greg has a further word to share about that.
1: So as you've been listening today, maybe you've thought to yourself, man, I wish I had this relationship with God that is being talked about. Well, you can. He's only a prayer away. You see, becoming a Christian, it doesn't take years. It doesn't take months. It doesn't take weeks. It doesn't even take hours. It can happen in a moment. That's how it happened for me. I just heard the gospel, and all of a sudden I realized this is all true. And maybe you've realized that as well. Let me ask you, would you like Jesus Christ to come into your life? Would you like him to forgive you of your sin? Would you like this relationship with God we've been talking about today? If so, why don't you just pray a simple prayer with me? Say this to God, Lord Jesus, I know that I'm a sinner, but I know that you're the Savior who died on the cross for my sin and rose again from the dead. Jesus, I turn from my sin and I choose to follow you from this moment forward as my Savior and Lord, as my God and friend. Thank you for hearing this prayer. And I ask this in Jesus' name. Amen. Hey, did you just pray that prayer? If so, I want to send you at no charge what we call a New Believer's Bible. Here's Dave to tell you more. And let me just say, congratulations. You've made the right decision.
0: Yeah, that's right. 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
6: Have you ever heard a voice like that? The blast from heaven.
0: George Whitefield played such an important part of the Great Awakening in the 18th century, as did the Wesley brothers and Jonathan Edwards. Mm-hmm. Pastor Greg, if the four of those men hadn't spread the gospel as they did, how would that have affected the birth of our country?
1: Mm. Yeah, well, it was all part of God's plan to bring these men to our shores to proclaim the gospel. They founded great universities that still exist today, sadly, that have strayed quite far from their spiritual roots, but they impacted the people of the colonies of what would eventually become the United States of America in a profound way. These people came to put their faith in Jesus Christ, and as a result, there was a morality. The morality came as a result of the spirituality, and specifically as a result of their conversion. And that became the soil that the seeds of liberty were planted in, which ultimately bloomed into what we call the United States of America. There's never been anything like this. No country has ever been formed the way the United States has been formed. And think of all the good America has been able to do around the world. So come discover the spiritual origin story, if you will, of the United States of America in a new film that has just come out called A Great Awakening. It tells the story of George Whitefield, the Wesley brothers, Jonathan Edwards. It tells the story of the unique and amazing friendship between Whitefield and someone you may have heard of named Benjamin Franklin. And Franklin published the sermons of Whitfield, and he helped to spread the gospel in his own way. And this is a story you're going to love, and you're going to watch this movie over and over again. So let us send you a DVD of A Great Awakening, and we'll send it to you for your gift of any size. Dave, tell them what that means.
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12: 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As the war drew to a close, Lincoln looked beyond victory. He looked toward healing. In his second inaugural address, he challenged the nation, "Let us strive on to bind up the nation's wounds, to achieve and cherish a just and lasting peace." 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It required the character to restore what had been broken. More than 160 years later, America still faces division. 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
17: And yet we only have one life to live, and they'll soon be passed. And the only thing that will last is what you do for Christ, period. That's why Paul in his letter says, Paul, called to be what? An apostle of Jesus Christ. You know what an apostle is? It's one to be sent out. To be sent out. With what? With the message of Jesus Christ.

0: 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Today, our 1 Corinthians series continues with a role model and a personal challenge. Pointing to the Apostle Paul's dramatic spiritual conversion, Roll will urge us to consider whether others can see God's transformative work in our hearts and lives. As part of Roll's teaching, we'll learn that the Bible says we're temples for the Lord, called to a high standard of holiness. Now, with today's lesson, here's Roll Reese.
1: If you have your Bibles, turn to 1 Corinthians chapter 1. 1 Corinthians chapter 1. This evening, the title of my message is Paul's Greeting to the Church. And, you know, when you think about the greeting that Paul gives here, what a job Paul had to the church of Corinth. With all the problems and all the carnality that this church possessed, it was very hard for Paul to come, spend almost a year and a half, 18 months he spends in Corinth. But before he comes, he begins to hear of the situation and the problems that were happening in the city of Corinth. And we went just over, they had divisions, they had people that were taking other Christians to court, not settling out of court. They were coming to a place where they were abusing the gifts of the Holy Spirit. And then at the same time, there was this guy living in the church in sexual relationship with someone's wife. And the church and the pastor and the leaders were not doing anything about it. They were letting it go to pass. They were actually allowing in the church to have that. So when Paul hears about it, Paul really becomes upset. And he writes a letter to them. This is 1st, 2nd Corinthians, and we have another letter that was lost. We don't have that letter. But Paul writes and shares with them what they need to do biblically if there's such a person in the body of Christ, in the house of God. Especially in these days that we're living in. Think about the freedoms that people take upon themselves. This is one of the reasons that we have no power and the church is carnal and not spiritual when it comes to looking at a real church. And yet, no wonder the Holy Spirit can work effectively in the life of the church. And when I say the life of the church, I'm speaking about not a building, but I'm speaking about the body of Christ, the believer. And at the same time, as I become the body or the temple of the living God, in the Greek it says that I become the holiest of holies where God lives. In the Old Testament, the only one that could go into the holiest of holies once a year was the priest with the rope tied to his right ankle. And if he had sin in his life, God would immediately kill him. And nobody could go in. They had to pull him out with a rope. So it's really important that we understand the responsibility and accountability that we need to have to the world. Why? Because the world is watching you and watching me. So when Paul now begins his letter, chapter 1 of 1 Corinthians, chapter 1, verse 1 to 3 now, the greeting. He starts out by giving us, actually he gives us information as he's writing chapter 1, verse 1. He says, Paul, and who's that? The writer. So you want to take notes, that's the writer. The one that is writing. Now, when we write a letter, we don't put our first name first in the letter. Dear so and so, and at the end of the letter, what do? We write and sign our name. Not among the New Testament. They always would insert their first name who was writing the letter. And what's incredible is that after Paul is saying, here is Paul, me, the one that is writing the letter, he says, call to be an apostle of Jesus Christ, speaking of his call of God, through the will of God and Sosthenes, our brother. So he gives us a real good introduction here. And I want to spend some time now in giving you some insight and background to Paul the Apostle. Very important person to know. Why? Because he wrote 14 letters. 14 letters. He gave us half of the New Testament. And when you think of Paul the Apostle, the one that was persecuting the church in Acts chapter 9, remember. In chapter 6, he stands before as they're not only demeaning and prosecuting. Remember Stephen? And then Stephen, in chapter 7, gets up and gives this big old speech, and he gives the word of God to them, and he gives them the greatest sermon ever preached in Acts. There in chapter 7, when Stephen gets through with his sermon, they rush him, they take him because they got grieved. And what do? They take him and throw him over the side of the wall, and they throw stones at him and they kill him. But before he dies, he stands up and he sees Jesus standing, and Jesus says, "Come up, Stephen. I'm taking you in." And Paul the apostle was there when Stephen was killed. And Paul the apostle was, his name was Saul, not Paul yet. Saul was his name given to him. And Saul was constantly persecuting, prosecuting, and he was like a bounty hunter. That's what he was. He was out, going out after Christians and getting them and hurting them and even killing them. And then all of a sudden, in chapter 9 of Acts, on his way to Damascus, on the road to Damascus. If you've ever been to, I've been to Damascus. Now it's closed, you can't go there. But back in the 80s, I went to Damascus. Amazing place. Then on the road to Damascus, as he was on his way to persecute the church, he heard a voice saying, "Saul, Saul, why are you persecuting me?" And then he said, "Is that you, Lord?" And then Jesus began to reveal himself to him. And the men that were with Paul, they never saw Jesus, but they heard a voice like thunder. And there is where Paul the apostle got transformed and converted on his way to Damascus to persecute and prosecute Christians. Incredible. Incredible story. And each one of us individually here tonight have our own story of conversion. And that's the testimony that God gives to us, so that when we share with our friends that know us very well, but even our family knows us even better, when there is a transformation and a change divinely by the power of the Holy Spirit, what happens? It blows people away. Because they say, how can that happen so quickly and so soon? It's only through the power of the Holy Spirit that can happen. It's when you and I submit our will to the will of the Father, like Jesus did. "Father, not my will. You want me to go to the cross? Then I'm submitting to go to the cross. Not my will. I don't want to go, but I'll submit." And I think that that's something that we need to understand. Because when you're young and you're naive and you really haven't grown up in life, you really haven't been hurt enough yet, you begin to learn that a lot of times young kids, they think they know more than their parents. I thought I knew more than my parents. If you say, "Oh man, they're stupid, they don't know what they're talking about." And sure enough, man, as I became older and I went through my life, and now in my old life, now looking back and looking at my kids and looking at my grandkids, man, it's amazing to know that God surely has a lot of grace for each one of us individually. Because you know what we deserve? We deserve hell. Hell. And yet God has been patient. God's long suffering is patience. That none of us have perished, but that all of us came to repentance and we received the grace and the love and the mercies of God in our lives. And He gave us eternal life. The guarantee that if you and I should die today, we would go to heaven. That's amazing to me. And Paul the apostle to me, and I'm hoping to meet him when I die and go to be with the Lord. Because Paul has been a great influence in my life, in my conversion, in the things that I've learned in his 14 letters that he gives to us. Because Paul the apostle, not only was he a theologian, but he was one that worked with his own hands. He was a tent maker and never asked for money, but always, always preached Jesus. Always. So Paul has a very incredible testimony and an incredible life in the Lord. And then when his name from Saul was changed to Paul, the name Paul means little one. And it's incredible because when you think of the size of Paul the apostle in his epistles, he's a pretty amazing apostle of Jesus Christ. And what's incredible about Paul the apostle here is the way his name is given to him, and then the way he was called Saul. He was called Saul of Tarsus first before his name Paul was ever given to him. In Acts 9:11 he says, "So the Lord said to him," it's when his conversion, "Paul, get up and go to the street called Straight and inquire at the house of Judas one who is called Saul of Tarsus, for behold, he is praying. He is praying. And then in chapter 39, he says, then Saul, who also was called Paul, filled with the Holy Spirit, looked intensely at him. So we begin to see the transformation in his life. Not only by his name, but literally, spiritually speaking, this transformation that Paul had. Because he was born in Tarsus of Cilicia. Acts 22:3 says, then he said, I am indeed a Jew, born in Tarsus of Cilicia, but brought up in the city at the feet of Gamaliel, taught according to the strictness of our father's law, and was zealous towards God, as you already see today. Who was this man by the name of Gamaliel? He was one of the great Jewish teachers that Paul sat under his feet and learned from him. One of the great teachers. And Paul here gives recognition to Gamaliel and how he taught him the word of God.
0: 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Let's continue with the final part of our study, Paul's greeting to the church.
1: And then Paul the Apostle was born also a Roman citizen. Roman citizen. Remember when later on he gets himself in big trouble after preaching all those years and they arrest him? And he's trying to appeal to Caesar before that. And they take him and they whip him. And they said, hey, how can you beat a Roman citizen? Romans cannot beat other Roman citizens. And when they found out he was a Roman citizen, they freaked out. They couldn't believe it. So then he said, well, do you want to appeal to Caesar? He said, Caesar, I appeal to Caesar, you shall go. And so he went to Caesar. But think of Paul the Apostle as a Roman citizen, being a Jew, but also a Roman citizen, as God had given them that right to do that. In Acts 22:25, he tells us, and as they bound Paul with thongs, Paul said to the centurion who stood by, is it lawful for you to scourge a man who is a Roman and uncondemned? And when the centurion, the Roman centurion, heard that, he went and told the commander, saying, hey, be careful what you do, for this man is a Roman. And then the commander came and said to Paul, tell me, are you a Roman? He said, yes, I am. Then the commander answered and said, with a large sum I obtained my citizenship. And Paul said, not me, I was born a citizen. Wow. You bought yours, I got mine through birth. By that time, they didn't want to touch him at all. He was a Roman citizen. So Paul could cross the borders. He could go to the Jews. He could go to the Romans. The Jew and the Gentile. And then he was also, by Jewish nature, from the tribe of Benjamin. Remember that tribe? Who came from that tribe? Paul the Apostle, but also Saul in the Old Testament, the king of Israel. Think about that. And so it's really important that we understand in Philippians chapter 3, 5, he says, Paul says, circumcised in the eighth day of the stock of Israel, of the tribe of Benjamin, a Hebrew of Hebrews, concerning the law. And check this out, I was also a Pharisee. Remember the Pharisees? Now, there's something interesting about the Pharisee. There were 6,000 Pharisees, 70, made the council, which was called the Sanhedrin, like the government of Israel. And it's interesting that among the Pharisees, you had to be married. You had to have a wife. Paul the Apostle had no wife. What they tell us is that Paul the Apostle either was married before his wife died, or when he came to Jesus Christ, his wife left him. And Paul never got married again. He got married to the Lord. Paul the Apostle. And that's why here he says, not only a Hebrew of Hebrews concerning the law, but a Pharisee. And remember, the Pharisees and the Sadducees were the ones that were constantly coming against Jesus and accusing Jesus Christ when he was here on the earth. And then Paul the Apostle, also a citizen of Tarsus, Acts 21:39. But Paul said, I am a Jew from Tarsus and Cilicia, a citizen of no mean city, and I implore you, permit me to speak to the people. He's asking for permission to give them the gospel. And then Paul was a member of the Jewish council, the Sanhedrin, Acts 26:10. He says, this I also did in Jerusalem. And many of the saints I shut up in prison, having received authority from the chief priests. And when they were put to death, I, Paul, casted my vote against who? The Christians. Notice he gives testimony. I voted to kill Christians. I, Paul. But now he's Paul, the apostle of Jesus Christ. And then he consented with Stephen's death in Acts 7:58, chapter 8, verse 1, chapter 22-20. He gives his testimony. He says, and they cast him out of the city and stoned him, Stephen. And the witnesses laid down their clothes at the feet of a young man by the name of Saul. Saul of Tarsus. Who's that? Paul the apostle. Chapter 8, 1. And now Saul was consenting to his death. At that time, a great persecution rose up against the church, which was at Jerusalem, and they were all scattered throughout the regions of Judea, Samaria, except the apostles. So the apostles went through a lot of heavy persecution. Heavy persecution. There were 12, once a betrayer, he went out and hung himself, Judas. The other 10 died horrible, horrible deaths, except for John the Beloved. He's the only one that was shipped over to the island of Patmos. He gave us the book of Revelation while he was there. He wrote the Gospel of John, 1st, 2nd, and 3rd John, and the book of Revelation. And in the book of Revelation, when he wrote that, at the age of 90-some years old, he died of natural causes. He's the only one. But the other 10... they were persecuted, they were beaten, and they were killed and massacred. Peter himself was crucified upside down. Paul the apostle was beheaded in Rome. As Peter was crucified upside down also in Rome. So when you read their autobiographies, it's amazing when you hear of all the things that these men went through. And then at the same time, if they went through some heavy things, then why should we not go through the heavy things too? If we're the church of our Lord and Savior Jesus Christ. And when I think of Paul the apostle and the beatings, 3 times I was beaten. He says, I was shipwrecked. I died and came back. Remember, on the way, they stoned him and he died and he went to heaven and then came back. And he said, I can't tell you what I heard and what I saw because there are no earthly words to tell you exactly what was said. It was so beautiful. And God gave him what? A thorn on the side to keep him simple and humble that he would never brag about that. Amazing. And then in chapter 9 of Acts verse 1, he was converted on his way to Damascus. It says, then Saul, still breathing threats and murders against the disciples of the Lord, went to the high priest and asked letters from him to the synagogues of Damascus, that's in Syria, so that if he found any who were of the way, notice the way, it wasn't called Christianity, it was called the way, Christianity. Whether men or women, that he might bring them bound to Jerusalem. And as he journeyed, he came near Damascus, and suddenly a light shone around him from heaven, and then he fell down to the ground. He heard a voice saying to him, Saul, Saul, why are you persecuting me? And he said, who are you, Lord? And the Lord said, I am Jesus, who you are persecuting. And then he said this, it is hard for you to kick against the goats. And then Paul the apostle, trembling and astonished, said, Lord, what do you want me to do? And then the Lord said to him, get up and go into the city and you will be told what to do. Isn't that neat how conversion came? God had a hold of his life, man, and just took him, molded him, shaped him, and then made him one of the greatest apostles of all times. Paul, the apostle of Jesus Christ. Secondly, as we notice in the verse, he says the word call now. Paul, Notice an apostle called. And what's really cool in that letter as he's writing, notice again verse 1, Paul called to be an apostle of Jesus Christ. So the next word we want to look at is the word called. That is, our call is described by what? Number one, it was a heavenly call to Paul. Not an earthly call, a heavenly call. In the book of Hebrews, as he writes to the Hebrews, he writes in chapter 3, 1, therefore, holy brethren, partakers of the heavenly calling, considering the apostle and the high priest of our confession, Jesus Christ. So he is saying that the calling of God is a heavenly calling to us. Secondly, it is a holy calling. 2 Timothy 1:9. Knowing this, that the law is not made for a righteous person, but for the lawless, insubordinate, for the ungodly and for the sinners, for the ungodly and the profane, for the murderers, for the fathers and murderers and mothers and manslayers. So it's really important that we understand that if God calls us, it's not for the undefiled. It's not for those that are in the world and they're sinning against God. It is for those that are converted and come to Christ and they become holy as He is holy. The call of God also, thirdly, is a high calling. A high calling. Whatever God may call you, a pastor, teacher, evangelist, to witness, whatever it is, it's no real order. Just to be a Christian is a high calling. To call yourself a Christian is a high calling. Philippians 3:14 says, Paul says, I press towards the goal for the prize of the upward call of God in Christ Jesus. Notice that. I press to that high call of Jesus Christ. To serve Him, to love Him, to be obedient to Him. And then the call of God is irrevocable. Romans 11:29. For the gifts and calling of God are irrevocable. Irrevocable. You can't do it again. That's it. It's irrevocable. And then again, it's by the grace of God are called. The grace of God. Galatians 1:15. But when it pleased God, who separated me from my mother's womb, and called me, notice, through His grace. Through His grace. And merited favor that God's given to us. It's incredible when you think of the call of God in our lives. And yet we only have one life to live and it'll soon be passed. And the only thing that will last is what you do for Christ, period. That's why Paul in his letter says, Paul, called to be what? An apostle of Jesus Christ. You know what an apostle is? It's one to be sent out. To be sent out. With what? With the message of Jesus Christ. First, you become a convert. You become a servant. And then you become not an apostle. There are no apostles today, but the word send out. You get equipped, and then you get sent out with the message. Every one of us can be used like that.
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10: On May 14, 1948, the Jewish National Council proclaimed the birth of the modern state of Israel. Was this unprecedented event foretold by the ancient prophets, or was it merely an accident of history? We'll find out today, right here on Messianic Perspectives. Shalom, and welcome to Messianic Perspectives, a daily program where we look into the scriptures from a distinctive first century Jewish point of view. This is Liz Aiello. Today, Gary Hedrick is leading our discussion about whether or not the modern state of Israel is a fulfillment of Bible prophecy. I'll be back a little later with information about a special offer, so have your pencil and paper ready. And now, with today's installment, here's Gary.
11: Welcome, listening friend, to another edition of the program. It's good to have you with us today as we continue our series of studies dealing with the question of whether or not the rebirth of Israel in 1948 was a fulfillment of Bible prophecy. And we've been talking about this remarkable passage here in Matthew chapter 24. It's where our Lord outlines a series of prophetic trends, T-R-E-N-D-S, whereby his followers can know that the end of the age is approaching. Just as there were certain indicators that were given to signal the approach of his first coming, there are certain prophetic indicators that have been given to signal the approach of his second coming. Haven't you ever wondered how the Magi knew what the Star of Bethlehem meant? How did they know that a child was to be born at about that time? How did they know to fall down and worship him when they saw him? They knew because they were magi. They were wise men, learned men, and they had studied the prophetic writings. They knew the deliverer was about to be born at that time, and they knew he would be the Son of God. You see, there were prophetic indicators that enabled certain people who were looking for them to know when the first coming of the Messiah was approaching. And Matthew chapter 24 outlines a series of prophetic trends, prophetic indicators, that would precede the second coming of the Messiah. And we said the first of those prophetic trends is that of latter-day religious deception, false messiahs and false prophets. For many shall come in my name, saying, I am Christ, and shall deceive many. Matthew 24:5. Now remember what we said at the beginning of this study. These trends represent events that have characterized the entire church age. There have always been false messiahs and false prophets. There have always been religious pretenders and opportunists, going all the way back to Balaam in the book of Numbers. So when does this trend become a sign? First of all, when it begins to converge with the other signs, with all these things happening at the same time. And secondly, it becomes a sign when it begins to increase in frequency and intensity, like birth pangs. And I don't think there's any question about the fact that we're seeing this trend develop right now. There's more religious deception going on today than at any other time in the last 2,000 years, and it's increasing every day. So that's trend number one. Then the second prophetic trend enumerated here in Matthew 24 is in the next two verses. Let's look at verses 6 and 7. He says, "And ye shall hear of wars and rumors of wars, for nation shall rise against nation, and kingdom against kingdom." Nation against nation, and kingdom against kingdom. Global warfare. And again, there have been wars and rumors of wars since the beginning of time. In fact, listen to what Dr. S. Franklin Logsdon says in his booklet, Profiles of Prophecy. He says, "A

0: arms races, all except 16 of them ending in war. And those 16 ended in economic collapse for the countries concerned. So it's clear that this old world has never known real peace. Only 292 years out of almost 6,000 have been peaceful. That's not a very good track record, is it? There have always been wars and rumors of wars, but again, Jesus says it becomes a prophetic indicator when two things happen. First, there's a convergence of all these trends developing simultaneously, and secondly, when there's a dramatic increase in frequency and intensity. And the fact is, my friend, never before has mankind possessed such weapons of mass destruction as he has now. You know, it was only 100 years or so ago that the skeptics used to laugh at the words of Jesus in Matthew 24:22. That's where he said that if it weren't for divine intervention, there should no flesh be saved. All life on planet Earth would be destroyed. And the skeptics would laugh and say, now how in the world would all life on Earth ever be destroyed? That would be impossible. And as far as they knew, it was impossible. They didn't know anything about weapons of mass destruction. They didn't know anything about chemical and germ warfare that can wipe out entire populations in a matter of a few hours. They didn't know anything about nuclear weaponry and long-range intercontinental ballistic missiles, but we have them now. For the first time in 6,000 years of recorded history, mankind possesses weapons of mass destruction that are capable of wiping the human race literally off the face of the earth. And Jesus says that during the tribulation, that's exactly what would happen if it weren't for divine intervention. So the second prophetic trend outlined in Matthew chapter 24 is global warfare on an unprecedented scale. After all, there have been two world-scale wars. Later, we had Korea and Vietnam. More recently, the Persian Gulf War was one of the largest and most deadly military operations in history. Estimates of the number of Iraqis who were killed range anywhere from 50,000 up to 250,000. The official Pentagon estimate is between 85 and 100,000. You say, well, wait a minute, Gary, what about this new world order we've been hearing about? I thought we weren't going to have any more wars. Let me tell you something, my friend. There will never be true, lasting world peace until the Prince of Peace rules from the throne of his father David in Jerusalem. There is no new world order. It's the same old world order. Now, don't misunderstand me. We support the Commonwealth of Independent States, the former Soviet Union. A pastor friend of mine called not long ago from Alabama and said he had just gotten back from Moscow, where he had been asked to preach in the Kremlin to a group of several thousand members of the former state secret police, the KGB. He said many of those men have become born-again Christians. So we support what's happening in the former Soviet Union. But we need to understand that this is really not a new world order. True, there have been many changes, and some of them are for the better. But many other changes are not for the better. For example, several terrorist states are reportedly interested in purchasing some of the nuclear weapons the Russians are dismantling. Thus, the possibility of weapons of mass destruction falling into irresponsible hands is very real. And now we're getting reports of former Soviet nuclear scientists being hired by these terrorist states in the Middle East and Northern Africa. North Korea now has developed a nuclear capacity. At least when the Soviet Union was still intact, we knew whose finger was on the button. But now we don't know. In some ways, our predicament is more precarious now than it was before this so-called New World Order. Well, we're out of time. On the next program, I want to read you an item. It's a memo that was issued by the Pentagon, and it tells us something about the potential for warfare that still exists in the world today. I hope you'll join us. Take care. Bye-bye.
1: Thank you, Gary. And thank you, listening friend, for tuning in today. You know, with everything that's been happening recently in the Middle East, it's vital that Christians understand what the Bible says about this important piece of real estate. Has God given up on His people, Israel, like the replacement theologians would have us believe? Is God finished with the Jewish people, as some people claim? Absolutely not. In fact, nearly 2,000 years after the destruction of the temple, God is now beginning to deal with His people, Israel, in a very specific way. All the information you need on this timely subject is right

0: 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By the way, listening friend, has it been a while since we've heard from you? It's very important that if you're listening, please let us know you're out there. 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So don't wait until it's too late. If you enjoy the program, let us know. You see, we don't want to drop a station if people are listening and we're having a ministry in their lives. But if no one is listening, we can take those funds and go on a station somewhere else. The only way we have of knowing whether or not you're listening is if you tell us. 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This is Liz Aiello. Join us next time, won't you, as Dr. Gary Hedrick continues our series on The Rebirth of Israel in 1948. Was it a fulfillment of prophecy? Right here on Messianic Perspectives. 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
3: Did you know that 10% of married women say they don't have a close female friend? And that means a lot of wives have no support outside the home when times are tough inside the home. For a happier, healthier marriage, author Jen Weaver suggests that wives identify their wife style. There are two categories, frayed and braided. The frayed wife is worn out because she's trying to hold everything together herself. She believes she needs to have all the answers as a mom and all the answers as a wife. She gives to others but doesn't make time for herself. She's tired and feels lonely and unappreciated. The solution for the frayed wife is to become a braided wife, a woman who has female friends she can rely on for support, for wisdom, or for a shoulder to cry on. Like the proverb which says, a cord of three strands is not easily broken, the braided wife has strands of friendship weaving through her life. Ladies, you're under a lot of pressure as a wife and mom, and there's no such thing as a day off, and you probably go days without hearing so much as a thank you. Who could better understand the stress you're under than another wife and mom? That's exactly why women have an opportunity to be a force for good in each other's lives. Braided wives can celebrate each other when times are good and support each other when times are tough. Every woman needs a close friend to lean on in life. For Focus on the Family, I'm Jim Daly.
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14: This is John MacArthur. Join me for today's Portraits of Grace. Ireland is nicknamed the Emerald Isle because it contains some of the greenest countryside in the world. The abundant mist and fog, which often shroud the rolling landscape, help produce the rich green grass and trees. And that phenomenon is like the Christian life. At times, the sufferings and sorrows of trials may obscure our lives like a fog, but they produce sensitive and merciful hearts. Why is that important? Because the Bible says that God comforts us in all our affliction so that we may be able to comfort those who are also being afflicted. You see, God's comfort isn't just for us. He wants to comfort others through us as we learn His comfort for ourselves. So the next time you encourage a fellow believer in the midst of a trial, you will prove yourself to be a portrait of grace.
15: 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Survive or perish. I am for the Declaration.
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20: When Abraham Lincoln was elected president in 1860, America stood on the edge of collapse. Over the next 4 years, the Civil War claimed more than 700,000 lives and tested whether our republic could endure. As the war drew to a close, Lincoln looked beyond victory. He looked toward healing. In his second inaugural address, he challenged the nation. Let us strive on to bind up the nation's wounds, to achieve and cherish a just and lasting peace. Lincoln understood that preserving the greatest experiment in self-government required more than winning a war. It required the character to restore what had been broken. More than 160 years later, America still faces division. The question is not whether we'll disagree. The question is whether we still have the wisdom and the character to heal together.
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0: In the new PG-rated movie Minions and Monsters, now in theaters, our banana-loving anti-heroes aren't just in the movies, they're making them. It's Hollywood circa 1927, and the Minions are taking a break from serving bad guys. They've become stars of the silent screen, or at least they were until the movies added sound. Once talkies became the standard, the Minions needed to, you know, talk, and not just gibberish, but actual lines. But one minion named James isn't ready to give up on his Hollywood dreams. He wants to direct his very own monster movie. But what's he going to do for a monster? Well, it just so happens that a friend of his snagged a magic book from a previous boss, and that book is filled with spells that can summon the very worst monsters you can imagine. Yeah, they'd be perfect for the movie. I mean, what could go wrong?
1: Oh! Who cares about the movie? I just want to eat people and chase people and
3: smoosh people with feet!
1: Exactly! Smoosh! Howard gets it!
0: Huh? Minions and Monsters is sometimes clever and always chaotic, and the friendship that James shares with a couple of his minion pals is always nice to see, but this film comes with plenty of problems too. Like most minion movies, this one relies on a lot of bathroom humor and slapstick violence. But families gotta navigate the movie's magical elements too, complete with spell books and incantations, and add to that a pretty significant swear word. Many parents might find the movie to be a little monstrous itself. We can only give this one a 3 out of 5 for family friendliness. Read the full review at PluggedIn.com/radio. I'm Jonathan McKee with the Plugged In Movie Review by Focus on the Family.

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for. Briars and thorns will come up. The clouds will no longer rain upon it. God is here speaking of judgment upon Israel. And the reason God is judging Israel is because of Israel's unbelief and Israel's rebellion. You say, well, in Isaiah chapter 5, God really was upset with his vineyard and he just said, that's it. And he laid it waste. That's right. Doesn't this indicate to us that God is really finished? That God, as far as Israel is concerned, as a vineyard, is done with them? Look at Romans chapter 11. In Romans chapter 11, he's saying the church is like a grafted in branch in a wild olive tree, from a wild olive tree. But in verse 24, he says to the Gentile church, for if thou wert cut out of the olive tree which is wild by nature and grafted contrary to nature into a good olive tree. In other words, the church was literally grafted in to the place of blessing, the covenant place, place of salvation. How much more shall these who are the natural branches, and who would that be? Israel, be grafted into their own olive tree. The time is coming when God's going to put that natural branch right back in. God's going to replant that vineyard. God's going to restore that vineyard. And verse 26 says, so all Israel shall be saved. Well, God isn't through with his vineyard, if you will. God isn't through with his olive grove. God is not through with Israel. God is a God of forgiveness, and that's what I want you to get. Even though Isaiah was so firm about God's attitude, and even though Jesus was so firm about it, God is a God of forgiveness, and God is going to forgive Israel, and God is going to cleanse Israel, and God is going to restore Israel to the place of blessing. One of the great preachers in American history was a man by the name of Henry Ward Beecher. Henry Ward Beecher characterized God's forgiveness with these words. Let me read them to you. Let me go and saw off a branch from one of the trees that is now budding in my garden, and all summer long there will be an ugly scar where the gash has been made. But by next autumn it will be perfectly covered over by the growth. And by the following autumn it will be hidden out of sight. And in 4 or 5 years there will be but a slight scar to show where it has been. And in 10 or 20 years you would never suspect that there had been an amputation at all. Now, trees know how to overgrow their injuries and hide them. And love does not wait so long as trees do. It knows how to throw out all divine and beneficent juices, as it were, and hide from sight the wrongs done. And God says he forgives in the same way. He will never again make mention, as he declares in Ezekiel, to his people of their sins. He will never taunt them with them. End quote. God, in the wonderful love and grace that he sheds on Israel, will overgrow the scars. And when God restores Israel, it will be as if God never, ever broke the branch off. As if God never laid waste to the vineyard. No wonder the prophet Micah, in the 7th chapter in the 18th verse, said this, who is a God like unto thee, who pardoneth iniquity, and passeth by the transgression of the remnant of his heritage? He retaineth not his anger forever, because he delighteth in mercy. He will turn again. He will have compassion on us. He will subdue our iniquities, and thou wilt cast all their sins into the depths of the sea. No wonder Micah said, who is a pardoning God like unto thee? All that Israel did in the past to the prophets, as Isaiah stated it, all that they did to God's laws and commandments, all that they did in the life of Jesus Christ to the very Son, is going to be forgiven because God is a God of forgiveness, a God who wipes out scars. That's the nature of God's grace. You know, the whole Old Testament talks about God's forgiveness again and again. The whole sacrificial system is predicated on a forgiving God. In Psalm, I think it's 103:12. I could be wrong. Let me see. Yes. As far as the east is from the west, so far has he removed our transgressions from us. I love this. As a father pitieth his children, so the Lord pitieth them that fear him. For he knows our frame. He remembers that we are dust. And you can't expect a whole lot out of dust. You gotta give a little. So God is a God of forgiveness. In Jeremiah, the wonderful chapter of the New Covenant is 31. And in Jeremiah 31:34, it says, and know the Lord, for they shall all know me, from the least of them to the greatest, saith the Lord, for I

0: will forgive their iniquity, then this great statement, and I will remember their sin no more. God forgets, he removes it as far as the east is from the west. In Acts chapter 3, verse 19, Peter says, repent therefore, and I love this, and be converted that your sins may be, what? Blotted out. Blotted out. Totally removed. So God is a God of forgiveness. God forgets. He blots out. He throws in the depth of the sea. He removes as far as the east is from the west. And it doesn't really matter what Israel has done in the past. It doesn't really matter even what they did in the time of Jesus Christ. Ultimately, and I say it doesn't matter. I don't mean that in a total sense. I mean it doesn't affect his nature. It lays nothing to bear on his nature that would change him. And no matter what they have done, he is still a God of forgiveness. And he will come to them in forgiveness. And that is the message of Zechariah chapter 13. God is a God of forgiveness. And that forgiveness is promised in the 13th chapter. That cleansing is promised to Israel. Now, as we come to the 13th chapter, Zechariah, by the inspiration of the Holy Spirit, outlines for us the elements of this cleansing. There are six. Israel is going to be cleansed, and there are six elements to this cleansing. There are six elements, and we'll see them as we go. Let's just begin with the first one. First of all, Israel will be cleansed from the defilement of sin. From the defilement of sin. Verse 1. In that day means the day of the Lord, and it also means the day when Israel repents. There will be a fountain opened to the house of David and the inhabitants of Jerusalem. Now, those two terms are used to show the totality of this cleansing. The house of David speaks of the royalty, and the inhabitants of Jerusalem speak of the laity, as it were. So common person and royal person alike will enter into this cleansing. And this fountain will be open to them for sin and for uncleanness. In other words, this cleansing will be a cleansing from the defilement of sin. Frankly, this is the supreme need of the Jew. And I would add, it is the supreme need of the Gentile to be cleansed from defilement. The Bible says that every man is a sinner, that all have sinned and fallen short of the glory of God, that no one escapes. There is none righteous, no, not one, said the Apostle Paul. We are sinners, and cleansing and regeneration is needed. Particularly in relation to Israel, Zechariah is speaking here. Israel has been defiled for many reasons. Number one, because of historic disobedience to the law of God. Number two, because of an outright wholesale rejection of Jesus Christ as the Messiah. These things have brought about the defilement of the people of Israel. And they are guilty. And they are kept from salvation by these rejections and by continual hardness of heart and continual unbelief. In Romans 10:3, the Apostle Paul says, for they, being ignorant of the righteousness of God, go about to establish their own righteousness. They are self-righteous. They are trying to establish their own righteousness, Paul says, and have not submitted to the righteousness of God. They have authored a system of works rather than the system of faith and grace that God authored. And in this state of rejection, unbelief, hardness of heart, Israel is guilty before God of sin. And of course, the greatest sin of all is to reject Christ, and they have done that. And now today you see the nation of Israel, the religious Jew, if you will, divided into three categories. You have the Orthodox, who are very few in number, very few, who still adhere in any sense to the Old Testament text, but violently are opposed to Jesus Christ. They stand in a place of unbelief and sin. Then you have the next group, which are known as conservative, and they are the moderately liberal Jews who don't accept the literalness of the Old Testament, but believe it has some spiritualized significance. They too reject Jesus Christ, and in fact, they reject the commands of God, spiritualizing them away. And then you have the most liberal of all, called the Reformed, who don't really believe that the Bible is anything more than sort of a human document, in any sense. And they are basically a social club. And all these categories of Israelites stand in the place of sin, because the sin is rejecting Jesus Christ and the law and the principles of God's truth. But what happens in that day is wonderful. Look at it. In that day, a fountain, makor in Hebrew, it means, it comes from a root verb which means to dig out. It could be a well or a spring or a fountain. And that's just what it means, a gushing fountain. Jeremiah 2:13 and Jeremiah 17:13 use the very same Hebrew word, and they talk about the fountain of living waters, gushing out. That's the idea. Psalm 36:9 uses it and says, "For with thee is the fountain of life." It speaks of something just gushing out of a source. Now here it is not used as the source of life or the source of refreshment as in those other texts, but as a means of cleansing and purification. Now notice the word opened there. The word opened in the Hebrew has with it the idea of continuance, continuous, permanent opening. This thing, once it's opened, will be perennial. And it will be available as a source of perennial purification. Beloved, whenever God opens the fountain of cleansing, it's perennial. Now, frankly, the fountain of cleansing was opened at Calvary. Is that right? On the cross of Calvary, the fountain was opened. And it's been purifying souls ever since. And yet Israel has never been able to enter the purification because of their unbelief and hardness of heart. But the fountain has been opened for a long time to the whole world. But it won't be opened, as he says here, to Israel with a perennial cleansing until Israel comes in repentance. But I want to speak to you on this idea of the opening being a perennial thing. Once the fountain was opened at Calvary, John says this, and the blood, 1 John 1, and the blood of Jesus Christ, God's Son, keeps on what? Cleansing us. It's perennial. The fountain was opened at Calvary, and the flow is perennial. As long as there is sin, there's cleansing for the one who believes. And someday that perennial fountain will be open for Israel, for the house of David, and for the inhabitants of Jerusalem. And when they come in repentance and that fountain opens on a national basis to them, notice the end of verse 1, it'll be for sin and uncleanness. The word sin is significant. It means in the Hebrew to miss the mark, hatath, to miss the mark, to go in the wrong way. It was used in reference to sin against men and sin against God, a very common Old Testament word. But its root idea is you went wrong. You went the wrong way, down the wrong path, the path of disobedience, the path of indifference, the path of rebellion. It has to do then with what a person does, going away from God, behaving in a manner inconsistent with God's pattern. The second word, uncleanness, is a word that means something that is to be shunned or something you are to flee from. The word is used, for example, with any kind of ceremonial impurity in the book of Leviticus. And it has to do with those things that would ceremonially defile somebody like a dead body. So it has to do with defilement, something to be shunned, something that would bring defilement. And so the point is this. Israel will be cleansed of its own moral defilement and of its tendency to behave and go in the wrong direction. So this is twofold. Israel's cleansing will have to do with what it is and what it does, you see. Because that's how sin manifests itself. It is a matter of what we are, and consequently it is a matter of what we do. And so this will come as a cleansing from the defilement of sin. And this is the thing that everybody needs. I thank God that there are some who've already entered into the fountain that was opened at Calvary. Some Jews, Jewish Christians, you're part of the remnant of this day. And you've entered into the fountain that yet has to be opened for the nation when the nation repents, when Jesus returns. But all of us need this cleansing because all of us are defiled. We all have that moral defilement in our nature, and we all walk in a way that is wrong, away from God. Solomon said when he dedicated the temple, he stood up and he said in 1 Kings 8:46, "There is no man that doesn't sin." And that's true. And if it's true, then there is no man who doesn't need cleansing. David, the psalm singer of Israel, said in Psalm 14, "The Lord looked down from heaven on the children of men to see if there were any that did understand and seek God. They are all gone aside. They are altogether become filthy. There is not that doeth good, no, not one." And Paul reiterated that text in Romans 3. You say, well, how do you get into the cleansing? By faith. By looking at the one who was pierced, just like 12:10 says, by looking at one who was pierced for you on the cross and one who came out the other side of the grave and did it for you, bore your sin, and believing in him and receiving him as Savior. And his cleansing is applied to you. In that future day, Israel is going to experience that as a nation. They're going to come back into the place of covenant relationship with God. Only the blood of Christ can cleanse in that way. It's the only fountain that can do it. In Hebrews 9:13, it says, "If the blood of bulls and goats and the ashes of an heifer sprinkling the unclean sanctifies to the purifying of the flesh, how much more shall the blood of Christ, who through the eternal Spirit offered himself without spot to God, purge your conscience from dead works to serve the living God?" The blood of Christ can purge. Let's pray. Father, thank you for the clarity with which the Spirit of God penetrates our hearts. We know where history's going. We know that you'll bring all things to pass as you have planned. We know that not one word that goes forth from your lips ever fails. We look forward to the day when you are king, when you reign, when the kingdom is here. In the meantime, Father, our hearts are so burdened, so broken over the many, the multitudes, the millions in our world who have never come to the fountain that's already open for them. Father, help us to bring them, Jew and Gentile, out of unbelief, out of hardness, out of rebellion, to the cleansing fountain that is flowing at Calvary. This we desire, because this we know you desire, because you're not willing that any should perish, but that all should come to repentance. For Christ's sake, we ask these things. Amen.
1: 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Remember to watch Grace to You television this Sunday on DirecTV Channel 378. And be back tomorrow for a message that will encourage you to remain faithful in evangelism, even if you don't see much fruit from your efforts. We're continuing John MacArthur's study called The Return and Reign of Jesus Christ. Don't miss the next 30 minutes of unleashing God's truth one verse at a time on Grace to You.
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13: Thank you for joining us. As believers in our Lord and Savior, Jesus Christ, it is vital that we possess the mind of Christ. How do we do that? By consistently studying and applying God's Word daily. We are compelled to let the mind of Christ be in us and assures us that as the children of God, we can have the mind of Christ. Have Bible, pen, and paper handy and listen closely as Pastor Rander teaches us today.
14: You can't celebrate if you're angry. You can't celebrate if you're mean. You can't celebrate if your mind is distracted to other things outside of this environment. Verse 10 says, look, and I heard behind me a loud voice as of a trumpet. Now, the voice of Christ was unlike any other voice John had heard. Now, it didn't say his voice was a trumpet. Boy, God was blowing a trumpet. No, It's not, look at the text, look at the text. Don't say what the text is not saying. And I heard behind me a voice as of a trumpet. Okay? That's a simile. It's a simile. When you have the word as, A-S, when you have the word like, he's using descriptive language, figure of speech, to explain and to get over to the audience what he was hearing. In other words, he was saying his voice was like a war trumpet that calls troops into battle. In this particular vision, John heard the great, loud, trumpeting voice of the Lord. This voice that John heard was an overpowering voice, the likes of which he never heard. It was a clear voice. It was not a confusing voice. It was an unmistakable voice. It was a commanding voice of authority, like as a trumpet. You know, the trumpet, as a trumpet, like a trumpet, called a simile, a figure of speech. When Jesus returns to rapture his church, his voice will be like an archangel and a trumpet. In 1 Thessalonians chapter 4, verse 16, it says, "For the Lord himself will descend from heaven with a shout, with the voice of an archangel, and with the trumpet of God, and the dead in Christ will rise first." Verse 11a says, "I am the Alpha and the Omega, the first and the last." When Jesus says, "I am the Alpha and Omega, the first and last," it means that Jesus is the beginning and end of all things. He's saying there he's the beginning and end of all things, and it speaks of his eternality as well as his omnipresence. Alpha and Omega. This statement of eternality refers to Christ as well as the Father and the Holy Spirit. God is eternal. Jesus is eternal. And the Holy Spirit is eternal. The Trinity is eternal. They existed in eternity past, and there will never be a moment in time when they cease to exist. They always will be because they are eternal in nature. Psalms 90 verse 2 says, "Before the mountains were brought forth, or ever you had formed the earth and the world, even from everlasting to everlasting." That's the best assignment you can say. From everlasting to everlasting. In other words, that's the best you can say. You've always been. You always was. You is and always will be. Everlasting to everlasting. You are God. Not only is God everlasting, but he is immutable in that he is infinite and does not change. I'm so glad God is not fickle. Hebrews 13, 8 says, "Jesus Christ is the same yesterday, today, and forever." Jesus is from everlasting to everlasting, and it's the same yesterday, today, and forevermore. Everything that Christ begins, he carries through to completion according to his divine plan. There are some wonderful principles that can be drawn from Jesus being the Alpha and the Omega, the first and last. A, because Christ is the Alpha and Omega, the first and last, believers have the blessed assurance of God's presence with us today and throughout all eternity. Because he's Alpha and Omega, it means that he's always there. He's with you in the best of times and worst of times. Matthew 28, 20b says, "And surely I am with you always to the very end of the age." I am there. I am there. Alpha and Omega means that even though heaven and earth will pass away, we can take comfort that God is eternally the same and never changes, which should be a tremendous source of encouragement and comfort for believers today in a degenerating culture, nation, and world. See, because Christ is the Alpha and Omega, the first and the last, we need not fear in the midst of troubling times, because he is always in complete control. You don't have to get nervous. You don't have to fret. Settle down. It may be a rough ride. Just buckle your spiritual seatbelt and realize it's going to be all right. How many of you know it's going to be all right? It's going to be all right. Let not your heart be troubled. Let not your heart be afraid, because our Lord is always in complete control, no matter how dismal things become. John 16:33 says, I have told you these things so that in me you may have peace. In this world you will have trouble. How many of you have had trouble? Raise your hand. You have trouble. Some trouble you made that trouble. Okay? And sometimes people make decisions and put you in trouble. But trouble comes, but I submit to you today that trouble don't last always. But take heart, I have overcome the world. We have victory in Jesus. Our Lord is with us in our birth. Our Lord is with us through the adversities of life. And even in death, we have the victory because of being in Christ. I like that tremendous passage in 2 Corinthians chapter 5, verse 7, which says, yes, we are fully confident, and we would rather be away from these earthly bodies. Have you got pain in the body? Some of you have to give yourself shots, headaches, sleeplessness, insomnia, cancer, ulcers, disease. It says here, yes, we are fully confident, and we would rather be away from these earthly bodies, for then we will be at home with the Lord. That the Lord, when we die, we're gone. And we won't come back until we come back with Jesus. All right? Look at verse 11b, what you see. Write in a book and send it to the seven churches which are in Asia, to Ephesus, to Smyrna, to Pergamos, to Thyatira, to Sardis, to Philadelphia, and to Laodicea. The Lord instructed John to write what he saw in a book or scroll, which is made from papyrus that grew along the Nile River for the purpose of writing with a stylus. He also instructed John to send it to the seven churches of Asia Minor, which is modern day Turkey. Now, let me give you some spiritual insights on the letters sent to the seven churches of Asia Minor. There's some things you need to know about these. Each of the churches got letters. And let me give you some insight on the letters. John wasn't just writing to be writing. His writing was with a purpose. Spiritual insights on the letters sent to the seven churches of Asia Minor. First, these letters were sent to seven historical churches located near Asia Minor at the end of the first century AD. They were seven historical churches located near Asia Minor at the end of the first century AD. Secondly, these are open letters. Say open letters. These are open letters, which meant that anyone could read them. Each church received a unique personal message from Christ. These letters were a revelation from Christ to the beloved Apostle John, who sent the letters to each of the seven churches. Next, the message given to John from the Lord was for the purpose of encouraging and building up believers. The message given to John from the Lord was for the purpose of encouraging and building up the believers in their faith. By the way, when was the last time you were intentional about writing a letter, a note of encouragement to someone who really, really needed it? You know someone who's struggling, and they could use a note of encouragement from you. I'm not talking about a text. You know what is so special? It's what transcends email, text, is when you can handwrite it in your own handwriting and you drop it in the mail. It means so much. How many of you know someone that can use some encouragement? Let me see your hands. Well, I see a lot of folks that's going to do some homework. Writing a note of encouragement to someone who can really use it at this time. And what John was doing, he was writing a letter of encouragement. Next, each of their messages had words of wisdom and application for each of the seven churches. In the letters were wisdom and words of application for each of the seven churches, as well as for the churches throughout history until Jesus comes. Next, in most of the letters, it contained a commendation, a criticism, and a challenge to the church. In most of the letters, a commendation, a criticism, and a challenge. Another significant thing we need to be mindful of is that even though these letters were written to these seven churches, they were written for the self-examination of every believer throughout the church age. What John writes to the seven churches is not only for those seven churches, but it's even for us today. And then Christ tells John, look, he goes on, what you see that in the text? What you see, write in a book and send it to the seven churches which are in Asia. What you see, write in a book and send it to the seven churches which are in Asia. The words communicated to John through an angel from Christ himself were not only for the seven churches of Asia Minor, but the word of God, the word of the living God, was written even to believers and the churches today. These letters, they are also for us here today. Beloved, to have the word of God in our own language, I want you to hear me well. Help me, Holy Spirit. To have the word of God in our own language, when so many people groups, when so many tribes, when so many tongues desire to have it in their own language but do not, and for us to not be committed to reading, studying, memorizing, and applying the scripture in our daily lives is the sin of omission for which we need to repent. We rarely read, study, memorize, implement, while others are praying that they just get a paragraph in their language. Let's transition. Christ present in the midst of the seven golden lampstands. We're almost done. Christ's presence in the midst of the seven golden lampstands. Verse 12. Then I turned to see the voice that spoke with me. And having turned, I saw seven golden lampstands. The seven golden lampstands are symbolic for the seven churches in Asia Minor, where Jesus stands amidst his church, right in the middle of his church. What is Jesus doing? He's encouraging the church. He's comforting the church. He's correcting the church. He's protecting the church. He's guiding the church. Listen, you all, God is here today. That's why we ought to behave ourselves. That's why we ought to have a reverential fear. Christ is here today. We are the true church of the living God. And what is he doing even with us through the word? Right now, as you sit in the seat receiving the word of God is encouraging you, comforting you, correcting you, protecting you, and guiding you. The lampstands, according to Revelation 1:20, represents the seven separate churches. Jesus came as light into a dark world, and every believer in the Lord's church is to be light in a spiritually dark world. Jesus, our great high priest, was walking in the midst of the lampstand. Jesus stands in the midst of his church to judge and prune believers so that their light will continue to shine brightly in a dark world. Unless Christ stands in the midst of his church and is given his rightful place, say rightful place. Now, some people come to church, but they don't give Christ his rightful place. His rightful place, the church has no light if Christ is not given his rightful place in the church. The church is commissioned to proclaim Christ, who is the light of the world. The Gospel of John, chapter 8, verse 12 says, when Jesus spoke again to the people, he said, I am the light of the world. Whoever follows me will never walk in darkness, but will have the light of life. Verse 13a says, and in the midst of the seven lampstands, one like the Son of Man One like the Son of Man. In verse 13a, look, one like the Son of Man. This is the risen and glorified Christ. It's a messianic title for the risen, glorified Christ who moves among his church and promises to always be with them to empower and lead them. Matthew 28:20b says, and lo, I'm with you always, even to the end of the age. Amen. Verse 13b says, clothed with a long robe and with a golden sash around his chest. This refers to our Lord as great high priest who intercedes for us. This speaks of our Lord, who is our great high priest, who provides grace for us. Our high priest who provides mercy for us. This refers to our high priest who provides compassion and forgives our sins when we cry out to him for forgiveness. He's our great high priest. Allow me to summarize this text and we'll be done, because this is all you can handle for today. I don't want to spiritually choke you, okay? Number one, because the Lord has promised to always be with us, is the light of Christ shining through you? He's promised to be with you always. So now, if he's with you, is the light of Christ shining through you? Matthew 5:16 says, let your light so shine before men that they may see your good works and glorify your Father in heaven. Secondly, possessing the blessed assurance that God is with us should embolden us not to be ashamed to be a witness for Christ. Possessing the blessed assurance that God is with us should embolden us not to be ashamed to be a witness for Christ. Romans 1:16 says, well, I am not ashamed of the gospel of Christ, for it is the power of God to salvation for everyone who believes, to for the Jew first and also for the Greek. Beloved believers who live in a state of readiness for our Lord's return at any moment. Jesus can come at any moment. Say any moment. Any moment. Say any moment. Any moment. Jesus can come at any moment. And he needs to find us boldly and unashamedly proclaiming Christ to a world that desperately needs Jesus. When is the last time you told somebody about Jesus? How your relationship with Jesus? It didn't take long to witness. You could be at a table at a restaurant. You could say, Jesus Christ is coming back again. Are you ready? Thirdly, beloved, the presence of Christ is amidst the true church of the Lord Jesus Christ. The presence of Christ is amidst the true church of the Lord Jesus Christ, which means we should possess a reverential fear in the house of God with the people of God to the glory of God. Verse 13a says, and in the midst of the seven lampstands, one like the Son of Man. I'm going to tell you something. The Lord's presence is here with us right this very moment. How many of you believe that? He's with us right this very moment. He's with us right now. Now, if we're messy, if we're gossipy, if we don't believe that Jesus is God, if we're living like hell when we leave this building, then he's not with us. He's with genuine, real saints who lives in pursuit of holiness. Verse 13a says, and in the midst, in the middle of the seven lampstands, one like the Son of God. Listen to me, if you will. When we forget the presence of God in the midst of his church, we will begin to lose respect for God. We will lose honor for God. And we will lose reverence in our attitude when we forget that God is here. When we forget that God is here, it will affect how we serve and how we worship Christ. Here, in the midst of the lampstand, Jesus is in his rightful place of honor, which is in the midst of the lampstand, his church. There are many churches today where there are elaborate buildings, but that's not the true church. They can have big crowds. That's not the true church. That doesn't make a true church because you have a big crowd. The authenticity of a church is not validated by a big crowd. They can have high energy music, ear busting music where your eardrums bust. But that doesn't mean they're a true church. They can be emotionally charged in an atmosphere, rolling over and foaming at the mouth and jumping over pews and swinging from the lights. But that doesn't mean they are the true church. You can have lighting, special lighting effects, and fog and smoke effects on the stage to captivate and entertain the congregation. But Christ is not there because he is not the focus of that worship celebration, which results in that church being labeled as Ichabod. Ichabod, which means the glory of God has departed. Listen at me, if you will. Number four, we must not be so focused on cursing the darkness around us that we fail to bring the light of the gospel to those who are perishing in their sins. I reiterate, we must not be so focused how bad it is. Oh, do you see what's happening at the border? Did you see the police shooting? Did you see the fires? Did you see the hurricane? Do you see the child got shot? It's all those atrocities. One after the other. But you cannot be so focused on cursing the darkness while people are still perishing in their sins. Jude 1:23 says, rescue others by snatching them from the flames of judgment. Show mercy to still others and do so with great caution, hating the sins that contaminate their lives. Beloved, crime, murder, abuse, mass shooting, drugs, human trafficking, sexual immorality, fraud, identity thefts, wars, and rumors of wars will always be with us as long as Satan is roaming on this earth. It is high time for believers to stop talking about the spiritual decline of our nation and world and make it a priority to rescue others by snatching them from the flames of judgment. I say it again. It is high time for believers to stop talking about the spiritual decline of our nation and world and make it a priority to rescue. Say rescue. Rescue. Say it a little bit louder. Rescue. Rescue. Say rescue. Thank you. Rescue others by literally snatching them from the flames of judgment by giving them the gospel of Jesus Christ. Beloved, do you even care that many around you are lost, perishing, and headed toward the fires of hell? I close with this hymn which says, I love it so much, we just don't hear it sung enough. How to reach the masses, men of every birth, for an answer, Jesus gave the key. And I, if I be lifted up from the earth, will draw all men unto me. Oh, the world is hungry for the living bread. Lift the Savior up for them to see. Trust him and do not doubt the words that he said. I'll draw all men unto me. Lift him up by living as a Christian ought. Let the world in you the Savior see. Then men will gladly follow him who once taught, I'll draw all men unto me. Lift him up. Lift him up. Lift the precious Savior up. Still he speaks from eternity. And I, if I be lifted up from the earth, will draw all men unto me. And all God's children said, amen. God bless you.
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1: He's just a regular guy with a cool job that God loves for some reason. 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It's the most unique show you'll hear today. 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
2: Well, welcome back to the Steve Marston Show, folks, and I am Joe Manning filling in for Steve while he is off on vacation, and I am the pastor of Bethel Baptist Church in Jacksonville, Arkansas, and Steve has given me the privilege several times of filling in for him, and I consider it a privilege because it's the Lord that has given us the opportunity to share his word across the airwaves, and we are so grateful for that. Now, I'm not with my usual partner, Mel Smith, one of our deacons at our church, but I'm here with Tim. Tim, tell the folks where you're from.
3: Yeah, Tim, I'm actually from Sherwood. It's where I live, and I go to Park Hill Baptist Church, which is in North Little Rock.
2: Park Hill Baptist Church. So we're glad Tim's here to kind of help me out while Brother Mel is taking care of his wife, Judy, as she had surgery on her hands, and we are praying for her because we'd love to hear her be able to play the piano again, and we are just looking forward to that. But as I said, we are here to share with you the Word of God, and it is such a great privilege to be able to do that. And the way that I try to do it on my radio program, which is heard here on Faith Talk 99.5 on Tuesday afternoons from 1:30 to 2, called Apologetic Cafe, is either get into the Word or answer some questions that people have sent to us. And so we'd like to give you that opportunity to do that. If you'd like to send us some questions, you can send it to my personal email, which is apologeticpastor@gmail.com, apologeticpastor@gmail.com, or you can text me at 501-366-0331. And again, that's 501-366-0331, and we would certainly love to have those comments or questions. Now, I had a question, or we were going to deal with some questions that I've received over the last few months, but I had one that came last night, as a matter of fact, and I want to try and deal with that one first, because I don't know whether this question came from a lost person or a saved person. It doesn't really matter, but the way we need to answer it does. And I want to begin by talking about a recent survey that was done by Arizona Christian University. And this will lead into the answer for the question that was raised last night. Arizona Christian University at the beginning of this year did a survey to try to see what the Christian population was like as far as their biblical worldview. How many Christians actually hold to a biblical worldview? And I've shared this with our church, Bethel Baptist Church, several times, is that the results of that survey came back that said only about 6% of Christians, those claiming to be Christians, hold to a biblical worldview. And now people will ask, they say, well, what do you mean by worldview? Well, it's how you view the world and what's going on around you. As a Christian, we have the Bible as the lenses through which we view the world and interpret what's going on in the world. Our understanding of the world is filtered by the Word of God. Now, for those that hold to a non-Christian worldview, it's just the opposite. They use the world to try to understand the Bible. The world is their lenses, and they try to understand what's going on in the Bible, interpret the Scripture through the lenses of the world. And you can't do that because you're going to come up with a wrong understanding of the passage of Scripture. Now, what I would like to do is share with you this survey. It's only 10 questions. But you have to get all 10 questions right in their understanding to hold a biblical worldview. Okay, so if you're ready, I'm going to read the questions, and then you just think about your response. And here's the first question. Do absolute moral truths exist? Do absolute moral truths exist? That you're either going to answer yes or no. So you think about your answer and keep it in your mind. Number two, is the Bible accurate in all of its teachings? Is the Bible accurate in all of its teachings? Yes or no? Number three, does Satan exist? Yes or no? Number four, is a person's belief in Jesus Christ required for salvation? Yes or no? And number five, is Jesus Christ without sin? Yes or no? Is God the all-powerful, all-knowing creator of the universe who still rules it today? Yes or no? Did Jesus Christ physically rise from the dead? Again, yes or no? Number eight, is the Holy Spirit a real entity? Yes or no? Is human life sacred? Yes or no? And then number 10, does God define marriage as between one man and one woman? Yes or no? Now, if you have your answers in your mind, then remember this, that the answer

0: Those that put the survey together, they're saying that if you can answer yes to all these questions, then you more than likely hold to a biblical worldview. If you missed one, then maybe you need to go back and look more at the doctrines of your faith. Now, the reason I bring that up is because the question that was asked the other night to me, or was sent to me, was this: what does it mean to be born again? That's a pretty good question, don't you think, Tim?
1: I think so, and I think it's been asked before.
0: It's been asked before. I mean, Nicodemus, right? Mm-hmm. What do you mean, Lord, about I must be born again? Does that mean that I climb back into my mother's womb for a second birth? How's that even possible? So I don't know whether the individual that wrote this question and submitted it is a believer or not. It doesn't really matter, because the question was asked, what does it mean to be born again? Now, if you ask that to a lot of Christians today, and I've asked that question before in a group of Christians when I was teaching at a Christian university and I was an adjunct faculty there, I asked that question and I would get various responses. What does it mean to be born again? And their whole response, or most of them, would respond, well, it means about you've accepted Jesus as the sacrifice for your sins and you're going to heaven when you die. That's what it means to be born again. Well, being born again goes much deeper than that. It goes much further than that, than just saying, I'm going to go to heaven when I die. So Jesus had said to Nicodemus, he said, do not be amazed that I said to you, you must be born again. There's no doubt about that. When it says it must, that means you have to. Is that right?
1: That is right.
0: That's right. You've got to be born again. There's no option. You must be. And so how does that take place? And what does that actually mean for me? Well, when you are born again, you become a new creation. I mean, that's what Paul tells us. We are a new creation in Christ Jesus. The old things are passed away, and behold, all things become new. In other words, you have new goals. You have new objectives for life. You're living your life for a different purpose. You're living your life, basically, as we're going to see here in a few moments, for the glory of God. And everything that you do is going to be for God's glory. Now, we're coming up against a break. And when we come back from the break, I want to spend a few minutes talking about that more. Because, you know, when you decide to become a Christ or Christian, that's the last independent decision you're ever going to make. You're listening to the Steve Marston Show, and I'm Joe Manning. Phil.
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1: When Abraham Lincoln was elected president in 1860, America stood on the edge of collapse. Over the next 4 years, the Civil War claimed more than 700,000 lives and tested whether our republic could endure. As the war drew to a close, Lincoln looked beyond victory. He looked toward healing. In his second inaugural address, he challenged the nation, "Let us strive on to bind up the nation's wounds, to achieve and cherish a just and lasting peace." Lincoln understood that preserving the greatest experiment in self-government required more than winning a war. It required the character to restore what had been broken. More than 160 years later, America still faces division. The question is not whether we'll disagree. The question is whether we still have the wisdom and the character to heal together.
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3: Well, it's not Steve. It's Joe Manning filling in for Steve. And we're delighted that you're listening to us this afternoon. Tim and I had a little bit of a discussion there during the break, and he was talking about this survey that was done and how interesting it was. And the numbers, you know, there's only 6% of Christians, those claiming to be Christian, could get all 10 of those questions correct. But, you know, Tim, I think it goes back to this, that sadly, many Christians really don't know the Bible. And that is a sad thing. And I think it comes back again to the responsibility of the church not really teaching the Word of God. And, you know, when I was teaching at a Christian university as adjunct faculty, again, I one of the classes that I taught was Introduction to the Bible. And so before the class would begin, before it actually started, about 2 or 3 weeks ahead of time, I would send out an email to all the students that had signed up for the class. And I said, I need you to give me the top three questions you have about the Bible, things you wanted to know that you really have never had answered before. And I had one young lady respond, and she said, well, there's nothing I need to know. I know it all. And she said, you know, I was raised in a Christian home. I was born basically in the nursery, and I went through children's ministry. I went through middle school ministry. I went through high school ministry. I went into the singles group and into the college ministry. I even attended a Christian elementary school, middle school, and high school. So I know it all. There's no questions that I have. But what I found amazing is as we began going into the Word, and we would be talking about certain parts of the Word, certain things that were happening, she would always raise her hand and goes, well, where's that in the Bible? I've never heard that before. You know, we do pretty well when it comes to talking about the Garden of Eden and Adam and Eve, or when we talk about Noah and the flood, or Moses and the Exodus, or the birth of Jesus and then his death, burial, and resurrection. But it's the full story that we really don't know and are really not teaching in the church today. And so we have a lot of Christians who are not really familiar with the doctrines of the faith or the core tenets of the faith. And we need to get back to that as a church. And in answering this question, what does it truly mean to be born again? That's where we draw from our deeper knowledge of the Word of God. And as I shared before we went on the break, when you decide for Christ, what is it that you're deciding for? You know, I have people tell me, say, well, I made a decision for Jesus. Well, what does that mean? What did you decide? And they kind of stagger with that. They say, well, I decided to accept him as my Lord and my Savior. And I said, well, what does that mean? What does it mean that you accept him as your Lord and Savior? And this comes back again to what does it mean to be born again? You see, when you surrender to Christ, you have come to the point of recognizing that you are sinful. You've heard the gospel message. You realize now that your sin has separated you from a life of intimacy with the God who created you, and that in order for that life to be restored, that intimacy to be gotten, Jesus had to come and die on the cross. And when he died on the cross and shed his blood for you, he restored, made it possible to restore that broken relationship. And now your life is being lived for the glory of God. And as I said before we went on the break, the last independent decision you will ever make as an individual is to decide for Jesus Christ, to accept Him as your Lord and Savior. Because every decision you make in life after that should be in conjunction with the Lord Jesus Christ, asking Him, Lord, is this what You would will for me? You know, James said it this way in James chapter 4, verses 13 through 15, and I'm going to summarize. He said, don't say that you're going to go to this town tomorrow and you're going to make this investment and earn this kind of money, because you don't know what tomorrow is going to hold. But what you should pray is that if the Lord wills, I'm going to go do this, and I'm going to be successful at this if the Lord wills it. And so the last decision you will ever make in your life when you become a Christian is that decision. After that, it's, Lord, what do You want from me? Lord, what is it that You desire of me? So when you take that statement, what does it mean to be born again? You're accepting the Lordship of Jesus Christ into your life. Not just a Savior, but you're accepting Him as your Lord, and that you are going to be, and you're making a commitment to be obedient to Him for the rest of your life. I think that summarizes it pretty well, Tim, unless you got something you want to add to that.
4: I would agree with that. I think it's a matter of the obedience part and listening and really trying to see, am I doing what the Bible tells me I should be doing in certain circumstances?
3: Exactly. You know, and so people would say, well, okay, how does the new birth actually take place? How does it happen? Well, Paul tells us in Romans chapter 10, verses 9 and 10, he says that if you confess with your mouth Jesus is Lord and believe in your heart that God raised Him from the dead, you will be saved. For with the heart a person believes, resulting in righteousness, and with the mouth he confesses, resulting in salvation. You see, if you confess with your mouth, so what is it that you're confessing? You see, one of the things that I get really disturbed at is when I see on television or, you know, the commercial that says, do you want to go to heaven when you die? And if you do, then just say this prayer, and when you say this prayer, you are now into the kingdom. I don't believe that's right, Tim.
4: I would agree with you.
3: You know, I just don't think that that's right. And I think that today, there are many people in hell who've said that little prayer thinking that they're going to heaven. See, salvation is not about going to heaven. Salvation or going to heaven is a benefit of salvation. It's a life that we get to enjoy after this life. And I don't think that people really today, many Christians really don't get a grasp of that and understand it. So I'm going to ask this question. When does eternal life begin? Does it begin at death, or does it begin sooner than that? And I think that many people look at that statement about inheriting eternal life is that that's what happens when I die, that I'm going to go to heaven. But you see, eternal life begins the moment that you accept Christ as your Lord and Savior. Now, we'll pick up with that after the break, but we're coming up on a hard break right now, I think it is. And so you've been listening to Joe Manning, filling in for Steve Marston.
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4: Well, welcome back to the Steve Marston Show, and I am Joe Manning filling in for Steve. I pastor Bethel Baptist Church out of Jacksonville, Arkansas. And let me just say this about our church. If you are currently not attending a church, or maybe you're looking for a new church home, come see us at Bethel Baptist Church at Jacksonville. Our address is 112, that is 112 North Jeff Davis Street. Our Sunday school begins at 9:15. Our worship service starts at 10:30. And I am currently preaching through the Gospel of Luke and would love to have you come and be a part. That is, if you are currently not attending a church or maybe looking for a church home. And we also have a Sunday night service, which I know many churches do not today, but our Sunday night service is a Bible study, and we are currently going through the book of Acts. So when I say a Bible study, we take it chapter by chapter, verse by verse, and sometimes word by word, and just entertain questions, and it's more of a classroom setting, and I think it's a much better learning environment for learning the Word of God. And Tim, you and Patty, your wife, y'all go to a different church, but you come on Sunday night to join us in our study.
5: And that's true, and we really enjoyed the informalness of it and being able to ask any questions we want about this passage you're talking about, or we can even ask other questions too than you've been very open to answer.
4: Yes, and that's the whole purpose of our study. It's more of a discipleship time. And then on Wednesday night, and again, I know that a lot of churches don't do anything on Wednesday night, but we do. We start off at 6 o'clock with a potluck. And man, we got some great cooks in our church. And then after our potluck, which usually lasts about 45 minutes, we clean up and then we get into our Bible study. And what I'm doing on Wednesday night is going through a book of the Old Testament. And currently, we started out with Genesis, and now we are in the book of Deuteronomy. And I know many people say, boy, that's a boring book, but it is not. And it is exciting to go through and dig for those little gold nuggets of truth that are hidden there in the Scripture. And, you know, it's just, for me, it's very exciting to do that. And as a matter of fact, I enjoyed the Old Testament. My PhD dissertation was on the book of Leviticus and how it applies to us as Christians in the 21st century. So once again, we invite you to Bethel Baptist Church. That is, if you are currently not attending a church home and you may be looking for a new one, come and join us at Bethel Baptist Church. Now, you know, when we left off, Tim, I was talking about the fact that, you know, many people are, they make that little prayer and they confess that and they say, okay, I accept Jesus as my Savior because I want to go to heaven when I die. But that's not the reason to accept Christ as your Lord and Savior. You see, the reason you accept Christ is so that you can once again have that intimate relationship with God. And that can only take place if your sins have been forgiven. And that can only occur through the shed blood of Jesus Christ. And we get into that intimate relationship with God, and that's when eternal life begins. The moment you get saved, eternal life begins. Because here is my definition of eternal life. It's intimate relationship with the Lord beginning now and going throughout all eternity. Life is a relationship with God. That's what life is. Without God, I don't think you really have a life. And you're living for self. And that's not life, because that's full of disappointments. But I'm going to tell you this. My God has never disappointed me. Now, He's always been there when I needed Him. And He's never been a disappointment to me. And I know this about my God, that He always has my best interests at heart. So when I'm praying for something, like I used to pray for Harley, and He doesn't give it to me, it's for my best interest, okay? And so I look at it this way. When people say that little prayer, just say this prayer, and you're bound for heaven. You're now, you have your sins forgiven, and that they really didn't confess Christ. And this is what Paul says here in Romans, that if you confess with your mouth Jesus as Lord, but not just confess that, but believe it in your heart, you heard the gospel presented, and you now say, I believe that with all that I am. And you confess Christ as that one that made it all possible. That's when salvation begins. See, and for those that think that they're bound for glory because they said that little prayer, I look at that as nothing more than like a pre-burial plan, okay? You're making plans for heaven, but you haven't really committed your life to live for the glory of God. And so in that response, into that question, what does it truly mean to be born again? It's yielding everything about your life to the Lord because he yielded his life to you. And so now you want to live for him and honor him. Now, Jesus, in answering Nicodemus, when Nicodemus said, how is this possible? How am I to be born again? And Jesus said, truly, truly, I say to you, unless one is born of water and the Spirit, he cannot enter the kingdom of God. You must be born of water and the Spirit. And you can't, and if you're going to enter the kingdom, you can't enter any other way. Now, here's where I've had questions in the past. What does it mean to be born of water and the Spirit? And you know, Tim, some people believe that the water represents the natural birth, okay? I'm going to be born naturally. And we know that, you know, the water breaks and you're born of the water. And then the spiritual birth is when the Holy Spirit comes in to reside within you. I just don't think that's the correct answer to that. Okay, what does it mean to be born of water and the Spirit? Some believe water represents Christian baptism. I don't believe that either, because then you have to believe that baptism is a necessary requirement of salvation, and we as Southern Baptists do not believe that, that baptism is just a symbol. It's a sign. And if you go back and look at when John the Baptist was preaching, what did he preach? Repent, for the kingdom of heaven is at hand. And when people heard that message and they repented, they were baptized. In other words, all baptism signifies is this, is that you believe the message. You believe what was being said, and you are committing yourself to that message. I'm being loyal to that. And so when we're baptized, it is an outward sign of us saying to Jesus and to the demonic realm that we have committed our life in loyalty to God our Father. See, we're buried to the old life, are we not?
5: That's true.
4: And we are raised to walk in new life with Jesus Christ. And so I just don't believe that the water represents baptism here. Some believe water represents the Word of God. You know, you're washed in the Word. Well, that's good, but I don't believe that either. And here's why. If you read the Greek for this passage, the definite article, and we know what a definite article is, the, it's a defining thing, the Spirit. The definite article is not in the Greek text. It's been inserted into the text. And the wording then can mean one of three things. It can mean water in the Spirit, as the translators have given it to us, in the New American Standard Bible I use. Or it can be translated as water and Spirit. Or it can be translated as water, comma, that is, comma, the Spirit. In other words, equating the water to the Holy Spirit. Washing in the water provided by the Holy Spirit. The purification of the Holy Spirit. And people say, well, where do you get that from? Where do you draw that? And I say, well, go to Ezekiel chapter 36. Verses 24 through 27. And this is what Ezekiel says. For I will take you from the nations. He's talking about the nation of Israel that's been dispersed throughout the Roman Empire. He says, I will take you from the nations, gather you from all the lands, and bring you into your own land. Then I will sprinkle clean water on you, and you will be clean. I will cleanse you from all your filthiness and from all your idols. Moreover, I will give you a new heart and put a new spirit within you, and I will remove the heart of stone from your flesh and give you a heart of flesh. And in this passage, Ezekiel is using water symbolically for the cleansing of the Holy Spirit. An actual rebirth by the Spirit is what's going to produce the new heart. So Ezekiel is saying, I'm going to wash you with the water, the cleansing water of the Holy Spirit, This is what God is saying, and I'm going to give you a new heart. Now, Nicodemus, he was a Pharisee, was he not?
5: That's true.
4: So as a Pharisee, he would be very familiar with the Old Testament, would he not?
5: He would be.
4: And the prophets, right?
5: Yes.
4: Okay, so he would have known this passage from Ezekiel. Now, a very interesting passage comes at the end of chapter 3, or about the middle of chapter 3 of John, in verses 9 and 10, when Nicodemus said to Jesus, "How can these things be?" Jesus answered and said to him, "Are you a teacher of Israel and do not understand these things?" What do you think Jesus was referring to? Back to Ezekiel. Look, you've been taught this. You're a Pharisee. You understand what God was saying to you through the prophets of old. How can you not understand what is happening around you and understand this message? And, you know, I just find it so intriguing when we really get down and look at that. So being the born of the washed, or I should say of the water and the Spirit, to get into the kingdom, Jesus is referring to that cleansing of the Spirit, the Holy Spirit, as he comes in. And someone asked me, said, "Well, what about the blood of Jesus?" Well, the blood of Jesus provides the forgiveness for the sin that we have committed. And the Holy Spirit then enters in and washes us clean as he enters in. And this is part of the ongoing process of spiritual renewal. Let me ask you, Tim, when you got saved, were you spiritually mature at that moment?
5: Far from it.
4: And if we look at ourselves today, are we spiritually mature today?
5: We still have quite a ways to
4: go. We've still got quite a ways to go. You know, I'm kind of like what Paul said. You know, I'm not there yet. But I keep pushing forward. I keep striving. And there are times when I'm going to stumble and fall. And I've had people look at me and go, "Well, you're a pastor. You don't stumble and fall." Oh, yeah. Yeah, we do. But these are the things that then the Spirit points out to us. And we say, "Oh, Lord, forgive me." And the blood of Jesus covers it, washes it, takes it away, and the Spirit then grows us and matures us in our walk with the Lord. And that is what is such an exciting thing about being with the life of Jesus Christ, being in eternal life, having that indwelling presence of the Holy Spirit, and walking with the Lord daily. That to me is the most exciting thing about the Christian life. And so, the question would then be raised by some, why is the new birth necessary? Well, without this new birth, you're going to be spiritually dead. That's what happened to Adam in the garden. He became spiritually dead because of the sin. And if you're not born again, you're going to remain spiritually dead. And this is where, in the new birth, God divinely acts to have our sin problem taken care of by the Lord Jesus Christ, the shedding of his blood on the cross, and then in filling us with the Holy Spirit so that we can live according to his will and his purpose. That's why I'm saying the last independent decision that you will ever make as a person is to accept Christ as your Lord and Savior. Because after that, it's all about living for him, his will, and his purpose. So, if I were to ask you, Tim, what is the purpose of man, what would you say?
5: It would be to discover our walk with God and what he wants us to do.
4: Exactly right. You see, the purpose of man, and this is something that we find in the Westminster Shorter Catechism, which was developed in 1647, amazingly, by the Church of England, and it consists of a series of questions and answers. And it's interesting because all new converts were had to go through this catechism, and they had to be able to answer those questions from memory. So the catechism would be given to them, they would read the question, read and study the answer, and memorize it. And the very first question in that catechism was this: what is the chief end of man? And the answer they give is, man's chief end is to glorify God and to enjoy him forever. So now, if that is our purpose, how do we live that purpose out? Well, that's the next question in the Catechism, which is, what rule has God given to direct us how we may glorify and enjoy Him? And the answer, the Word of God, which is contained in the Scriptures of the Old and New Testament, is the only rule to direct us how we may live and glorify Him daily. That is our purpose, to glorify God each and every day in our life. Not just in this life, but see, in the life to come. And we live for that purpose, to glorify Him, Tim. And excuse me, for we can glorify Him in everything that we do. It's whether we're at work, whether we're at school, whether we're driving on the freeway, and, you know, those are the times we really need to glorify God, because we've got to have His hand of protection on us. We are to glorify Him and enjoy His presence. And I find it interesting that for many Christians today, and especially I'm going to speak from the Southern Baptist perspective, we're not really familiar with the Catechism today. For many of Southern Baptists, if you refer to a catechism, they're going to go back and think about, you know, the Catholic Church or the Episcopalian Church, and in some cases the Presbyterian Church. But as far as Southern Baptists go, as far as Baptists goes, we don't have a catechism. And I kind of shocked them when I say, well, you know, we used to. Because in 1695, we did have a Baptist catechism, and it was a way to teach people, new converts, our doctrines and why we believe what we believe. And we used catechisms, interesting, Tim, until the early, or I should say the early 19th century. The latter part of the 19th century and the early part of the 20th century. And the reason we gave up on the catechisms, and as a matter of fact, if you don't believe me, you can go online.
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4: We left talking about catechisms, and it's kind of shocking to some Southern Baptists when I talk about catechisms. But again, as I mentioned, you can find the Baptist Catechism online if you just do a Google search of it. And it's, like I said, 120 questions with the answers. And what's most shocking for a lot of Baptists when I share this with them is that this catechism was used prior to baptism. In other words, the person that came forward and said, "I accept Christ as my Lord and Savior," was not baptized immediately. It was a delayed baptism, and they had to go through the catechism first before they were baptized. And that was for the purpose of ensuring that the individual knew exactly what they were committing their lives to. As we've said previously here this afternoon, is that many people just say, "Well, you know, I want Christ because I want to go to heaven when I die," but they don't have any understanding of what they believe and why they believe it. And this is one of the reasons why we're losing a lot of our young people when they go off to college or they leave home after high school graduation, is that we've not done a good job of disciple making. We've not trained them in the doctrines of our faith. And I know that when you mention the word doctrine or theology, it just causes some people to cringe. But these are important topics that we need to cover within our teaching at the church. Now, as I said, the catechisms went out of use in the early 20th century because they were substituted by Sunday school and by Baptist Training Union. Now, I know that some of us out there listening are old enough to remember Baptist Training Union, always done on Sunday evening, and we really got into the doctrines and core tenets of our faith, why we believe what we believe as Baptists. And then, of course, Sunday school was designed to teach us in depth the Word of God. But I think, for the most part, and I'm just going to speak, this is what I believe personally, okay, is that we've drifted away from that, and the fact that we no longer do Baptist Training Union, we no longer teach the doctrines and the core tenets of our faith, or if we do, it's just superficial. If I were to ask you as a Southern Baptist, what is your statement of faith? What is it that you believe? Many Southern Baptists today could not answer that question for me. And then for Sunday school, rather than getting into the Word of God, depth and deep into the Word of God, and into some of the issues that we're facing today in our culture that the Word of God can address, if we will just get into the deep content of it, we're doing things more like, you know, the four steps to this and the six steps to being a good parent, and you know, not really getting into the Word. And this is where we are missing it today. I believe in the church we are not doing a good job of disciple making. Many churches, and I'll just throw it out there again, many churches no longer have a Sunday evening service. I knew of a pastor once who told me they canceled their Sunday evening service because of the lack of attendance. That, you know, they only got about 30% of the folks showing up from what they did on Sunday morning. So they canceled their Sunday evening service. Well, why would you do that? I mean, that 30% that showed up was there for the hunger of God's Word. And as a pastor, we are shepherds and we are supposed to feed the sheep. What was it that Jesus told Peter to do? "Peter, do you love me?" And what did he say? "Feed my sheep." That's what we as pastors are supposed to do. And it can be on a large group setting. It can be in individual setting. And this is why, for me personally, I love it when people in our church send me their questions or they call me and they say, "Pastor, I got a question that I came across in the Word of God, and I need to have an answer to it." See, that's what God has called me to do. Feed the sheep. And the way I look at it on Sunday morning, that's a meal. And through the evening times when people send me their questions, those are little snacks to get them ready for the meal on Sunday morning, Sunday evening. And so it's important for us to get back to the Word of God, because our chief purpose is to glorify God and to enjoy Him forever. Now, another question that has been asked of me at times is, well, how do you define worship? Pastor, how would you define that? If we're coming to worship, because how do we know we truly worshiped? You know, and I've had people that tell me, saying, well, you know, you should have seen our worship services this morning. We had such great worship services. And I say, well, tell me about it. And they said, well, the music was so outstanding. The music really moved me. And my response to them is, well, how did it impact your life? How did it change your walk with the Lord? And they kind of look at me and they go, well, it really didn't. It just, the music just touched my heart. Well, when I was at seminary, one of our professors came in, and this was in a theology class, and he asked the question. He said, I want all of you to take out a piece of paper and write down for me your definition of worship, and then turn your paper in. And all of us did. And then when he took our papers and he read through them, took about 5 minutes to read through them, he said, I ought to fail every one of you. He said, because worship, you missed the definition of it. You missed the true meaning of worship. Worship is man's response to the divine. And this is how the catechism, the shorter catechism, defines it. Man's response to the presence of the divine. And that means that worship can happen at any time and any place. It's how do you respond to the presence of the divine. So when you tell me that you had a great worship service Sunday, how did you encounter Christ? And then how did you respond to that encounter? Yeah. Music is helpful in getting us into the mood, if you will. But our worship is how we respond to meeting up with the Lord Jesus Christ in that service. How did we respond? And so a person who seeks to truly worship, he's first of all got to come to a point of saying, confession of sin. God showed me something in my life that is amiss, and I need to confess that. Second of all, a transformation needs to take place. If you had a wonderful worship experience, tell me some type of change that came to your life, to your walk with the Lord through that experience. Well, we're coming up on a break, and so you're listening to the Steve Marston Show, and I'm Joe Manning filling in for Steve, and we'll catch up with you on the other side of the break.
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5: Learning to live out your faith. 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Welcome back to the Steve Marston Show.
6: Well, welcome back, everybody, for this last segment. And I thoroughly enjoyed going through this question with you this afternoon. I hope you have, too, as well. But I want to come back to this idea about worship. It's our encounter with the presence of the divine. That's what worship is. How do we respond to that? And in like I said, sometimes it means as we encounter the divine, there's going to be a time of confession of sin. There's also going to be a time of seeking transformation, something that changes in our life. And worship can happen anywhere, anytime, in any place. You know, I make a joke sometimes about the fact that we can, you know, worship, and we ought to be worshiping when we're driving along the interstate today, and we should. You know, we could be talking with the Lord, and sometimes, you know, when someone happens to cut us off suddenly, and we say some things that we shouldn't be saying, we talk about their family tree or something, and we immediately realize that that was a sinful thought. That was a sinful word. And what do? We confess it at that moment in time. See, that's worship. We're worshiping the Lord. No matter where you are, no matter what time it is, no matter the place, you can worship. You know, I tell folks that I worship while I'm cutting my grass because I'm thanking the Lord for the home that he gave me. I'm thanking the Lord for the strength that he has given me to be able to do the yard work, even in the midst of the heat of the day. I'm thanking the Lord for the cool breeze that he happens to give occasionally when I'm out there doing it. You know, and this is a time then that he begins to speak to you as well. And then you realize some things that he has said that begins to draw you into a closer walk with him. That's worship. And it can happen anywhere, at any time, and in any place. And I really don't have time this afternoon to get into something else I wanted to talk about, but the worship experience of Adam and Eve in the garden. I want to talk about that on Friday, first thing on Friday when I get together with you, that Adam and Eve in the garden and the worship experience that they had there. I mean, you know, when we read the scripture there and talk about Adam and Eve, and the scripture says that the Lord God took the man and put him into the Garden of Eden to cultivate and to keep it. You know, I've always wondered, what does that actually mean? Because what kind of work was there to do in the garden? Weren't no weeds. What was it that Adam was supposed to do? What was the work and the cultivation that was to take place? And I want to share that with you, some insights that I've gained about that through the study of the Hebrew, and I think you're going to find it interesting. But we'll pick that up at the beginning of Friday when I join you on Friday afternoon. But as I said, you've been listening to the Steve Marston Show. I am Joe Manning, pastor of Bethel Baptist Church in Jacksonville, Arkansas. 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

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Hey, tonight I have the distinct privilege and honor of teaching, maybe I'm going a little overboard here, but maybe the psalm of all the psalms, the purest form of worship, Psalm 103. It's absolutely magnificent. I'm learning something, you know, even more than normal. I've shared this before, but reading repetitiously, reading something 3 times, 5 times, 10 times. I've had Paula read this psalm to me, I don't know, 40 or 50 times while we were on vacation and before that, and now while we're back. It is just more magnificent than I can communicate. So tonight I'm teaching that. You can come and join us. We've always got room on Wednesday nights. If not, you can watch it at calvarysa.com on our live stream. But really, really a magnificent passage of Scripture. I feel like I need to go home and shower, you know, before I teach it. That's how special this psalm is. Tomorrow, Paula will be live in studio with me. She's been out 2 Thursdays while we were gone, so I'm pretty sure she has a lot to say. So that's tomorrow on The Word to Stand On for Life, and we're looking forward to that. Okay, let's get to questions that have been sent in while we await your phone calls. The first one is anonymous from our email inbox. It says, the glory of the Lord depicted in Ezekiel 10, is it fair to say that is the magnitude of the glory Jesus has now living in us, since the Bible says our bodies are the temple of God now? Anonymous, that's getting a little bit too far out there with mysticism a little bit. We've got the power that raised Christ from the dead in us, but that power is competing with our flesh. It's the reason the Apostle Paul says that Christ in us, the hope of glory. It's the reason he says, quench not the Spirit of God. It's an unholy competition from our perspective. But the truth is, our flesh is always fighting what the Spirit wants to do. We have the fullness of the Godhead in bodily form living in us. It's an amazing thing. And by the way, the vision in Ezekiel 10, it's the second of 4 visions in that section of Scripture. But it's more glorious, more powerful than we ever.

hardly tap into is that glory who lives within us. So different circumstances in Ezekiel, what he saw is nothing. If you could have shown Ezekiel a vision, and there's no way he could have seen this, but if Ezekiel had seen a vision of Christ in us, the hope of glory, he would scarcely have been able to believe it. So it's not the same thing. One is a picture of the other. And yet again, the tragedy is that in our flesh, we're always quenching the work the Spirit wants to do. What's the moral of all of this? The moral is to take every thought captive and make it obedient to Christ. To be obedient to Jesus invites the power and the glory of the Spirit of God in us to work through us. I think that's the best description that I have. Thank you, Anonymous, for the question very, very much. Here is a question from George from our email inbox. He says, Pastor, can you help me with a family member who's terminally ill? Long story short, he's not receptive to the gospel as we believe it, but he thinks he will be in heaven. He believes in some Ethiopian gods that came before Jesus. Specifically, he said Horus. Now, George spells it H-O-R-U-S. An Egyptian god did all the things Jesus did, even died and rose from the dead. Now, George, let me stop for a moment before I read the rest of your question. The reason I'm going to stop here is because this is exactly why I hate the internet. It is an amazing thing to me that people won't read their Bibles, but they'll spend all day doom scrolling on the web, and they'll come up with stuff, and they'll believe anything. I've said on this program many times, I say it even more often in church to the people that are part of our family. If you don't believe that which is true, you will believe anything is true. There is no Horus, the little G Egyptian god. There are no Egyptian gods. Our God is the God. And when I say the God of all gods, it just means that he negates all of the gods worshipped by people throughout the centuries. And the idea that people are enamored with Ethiopia right now is simply because it's trending all over the internet. And George, your family member, somebody who wouldn't open a Bible, he'll sit there on the internet and read all of these things. And so now's the only thing that you can do for him is to sit there and tell him, you're about to die and you're going to go to hell. But you don't have to. It's a choice that you're going to make. George continues, he said, this is the relative, said, it was really about me wanting to see him in heaven because we won't know each other anyway. I'm sorry, I misread. He said it really wasn't about me wanting to see him in heaven because we won't know each other anyway, since we will be too busy worshiping the Lord. How about 1 Corinthians 13? Now we know in part, then we will know in full. That's me. Back to George, that was before he admitted to believing in other gods. And when I shared John 14, 6, when Jesus said he was the way, the truth, the life, and no one comes to the Father except through him, he said Jesus never said that because he, Jesus, wasn't alive when that was written. Oh goodness, how do I address all of that? Well, Jesus wasn't physically alive as a human being when any of the Bible was written. He wasn't physically alive when the Ethiopian junk was written. Jesus died as a human being. He had a termination date in this world. And then he ascended to the Father in heaven. By the way, there were 500 witnesses. And he's coming back. And when he comes back, it says, every knee will bow and every tongue confess. So here's what I really, really want you to understand. You said, how do I address all that? You can't. You can't. He's made up his mind. He's convinced. So now it's time to warn him. Now, because he's terminally ill, there may be people say, well, that's kind of cruel. Believe me, when somebody's getting ready to go to hell for eternity, it doesn't matter what they think. Just tell him, your family, I care about you. You're right, I do want you in heaven. And all this silliness, the stuff you believe that there's no evidence whatsoever for, has caused your heart to grow hard and you've rejected the truth.

0: And then I would tell him point blank, repent or spend eternity in hell. Your choice. Now, George, let me tell you a very quick story. My dad, who surrendered his life at 84 years old on his deathbed to the Lord. My dad, very hard guy. I told him that we were coming here to San Antonio to start a church, and he got kind of serious. He said, "Well, Ronnie, you know there's something out there. There's something out there bigger than us. We're going to have to give account of our lives." And he said, "I've decided I'm going to die a bitter old man." And I didn't say this disrespectfully, and he didn't take offense to it. I said, "Dad, that's stupid. You always taught me to think, to be practical, to be logical. You don't have to die a bitter old man." And you see, the Holy Spirit then takes over. Now, it was, I don't know, 28 years or so from the time I told him that until the time that he died. But we prayed for him. And the Holy Spirit eventually won. In the last round, at the last minute, the Holy Spirit won the battle. So, George, pray for your family member, but don't walk around him like you're walking on eggshells. Don't be timid. This is a time to be bold. And if he rejects you, he gets angry at you, I always tell people, when people stop listening, stop talking. But just walk out and say, "I love you, and I'm going to keep praying for you." And then it's between him and God. And God is going to honor the choice that he makes in this life. He's going to honor that choice in eternity. And when he finds out there's no Horus, when he finds out that's a figment of the devil's imagination, and we bought it, so many of us, lock, stock, and barrel, those are the things that he's going to give account to her. And you can say, as God told Ezekiel, his blood won't be on your hands. And that's all you can do. You know, God honors our free will choices, and so too do we have to honor people's right to make a free will choice. But be direct and pray for him. Pray for him constantly. And when you do that, I promise you the Holy Spirit's going to put him in a full Nelson. There's going to be a wrestling match up until the time he dies. But you don't have time to waste. When somebody gets a terminal diagnosis, there's no time to waste. We have a dear, dear friend of ours, a man who went to our church, and then he went to another church that we planted in his area. And he was given a diagnosis of 6 months left to live. Had brain cancer, and he's just a wonderful man. His wife served at Malta Medical here, and we love him so much. 6 months. Let me show you the difference between him and your family member. He said, "As long as I can think, and as long as I can speak, I'm going to serve the Lord." It's not like, okay, now I'm going to go to the Bahamas or something. No, I'm going to serve the Lord. I've been serving him my whole life. I'm going to serve him for the rest of it, no matter how long that is. That's the contrast that we always need to consider. Thank you for the question. I appreciate it. I'm sorry for your pain. Gloria says, "Pastor Ron, why did Adam and Eve not have children while still in the Garden of Eden?" We don't know, Gloria. It's clear that they didn't. You know, maybe by the design of God, he just wanted them to enjoy one another for a while. He wanted to give them an opportunity to be tested, and certainly they were tested. The tree of the knowledge of good and evil was planted in the garden. God allowed Satan to deceive Eve and tempt them, and it was a test. So maybe before the children came, Cain and Abel, maybe it was just a time of testing. But that's all we know. So we don't have any idea. You know, you'd think that they'd start spitting out babies right away. But remember, God is the one who opens and closes wombs. So this was all a part of God's plan. You know, Gloria, there's a lot about the Garden of Eden and Adam and Eve that is mystery to us. And while we'd like to have all of the information, We only have the information God gave us, and that information is that which is germane to the story of Jesus Christ, the Son of God. 210-340-9585 or toll free 877-630-KSLR. Speaking of Adam, this is a question from Adam. It's another Adam. He says, how can I share my faith without being combative or perceived as arrogant? Adam, just don't be combative. Don't argue with people. And don't worry about how you're being perceived. I find one of the biggest impediments to sharing our faith is that we believe that people are going to think we are better than they are. Oh, you think you're all that. You think you're righteous. I know you know. I know I'm not righteous. In fact, if somebody approaches you like that, then it gives you even a greater opportunity to share the gospel. No, I'm not righteous. I'm not being arrogant. I'm just telling you that until I accepted Jesus Christ as my Lord and Savior, my sins stood accusing me. And his blood wiped away my sins, and now I'm righteous in his eyes, and I'm going to go to heaven. And it gives an opportunity for you to share a little bit about your testimony, a little bit about how easy God makes it for us to come to him. But don't worry about what people think. Now, we Christians, you know, we want to be liked by people. We want to be thought well of. But the truth is, God knows your heart, and you know your heart. So what difference does it make? What difference does it make what somebody else thinks? We have to get over the emotions of, well, I don't want them to think this, or I don't want them to think that. If they think that, that speaks more about their heart than yours. So again, don't be arrogant. Be gentle and be tender, but be direct and be firm when you're sharing the gospel of Jesus Christ. But stop worrying about what people think. I have told our church many times that I think the single biggest impediment to us sharing our faith with the people that we're praying for is that we don't want them to think badly about us. We don't want them to cut us off. And the truth of the matter, Adam, is that they're the ones that are cutting themselves off from us, not the other way around. And we just have to understand, Jesus said he came to divide families. And that's what's going to happen when we are committed in our heart to Jesus for all we're worth. Good question. Lance says, is believing in the Trinity an essential part of our faith? Lance, absolutely it is. God is one God in three persons. Our Bible says the Father is God, the Son is God, and the Holy Spirit is God. It doesn't say that the Father is God and Jesus is sort of the junior God and then the Holy Spirit is the junior God. No, all three persons of the Godhead are 100% God, sharing the same attributes, the same characteristics, precisely the same nature. And if you have a God that isn't made up of these three persons, then you don't have the God of the Bible. So it's absolutely essential of our Christian faith to believe in a triune God. You don't have to understand it. We can try to explain it. But the truth is, every time we try to explain it, we fall a little bit short because this is God. His ways are above our ways, as far as the heavens are above the earth. That's how far God's ways are above ours. By the way, that's in Psalm 103 tonight. But if you don't believe in a God, if you believe a oneness Pentecostal, for example, believes that Jesus is the Father, Jesus is the Son, Jesus is the Holy Spirit, if they believe that in contradistinction of what the Bible teaches, then they're not truly regenerate. They're not born again. Again, it may be difficult to understand, even more difficult to explain. But we accept it by faith as true based on the evidence presented to us in the Word. I can't say the Holy Spirit's not God if the Bible says he is. And that's what the Bible says. Acts chapter 5, when Ananias and Sapphira, Peter said, you have lied to the Holy Spirit. You have lied to God. So we know that Father's God, Son's God, Holy Spirit is God, and any God that doesn't include Father, Son, and Spirit is a God that is inadequate to save. So Lent, yes, it is an essential part of our Christian faith. This is Sia. Am I reading that right?
1: Sean.
0: No, Sean, I'm sorry, I can't. My eyes are really bad today. Sean says, should we fellowship with Christians who don't believe in hell or eternal punishment? Yeah, Sean, I think, sure, we can fellowship with them, but I would suggest to you that they're probably not born-again Christians at all. You know, the idea that everybody's going to end up in heaven, or that hell isn't real, is to say the Bible is not telling us the truth, that Jesus lied to us. So our fellowship with those professing Christians ought to be letting them know what the Word says, correcting them in love, and again with tenderness and with compassion, understanding their motive. You know, most of the people I know that have decided that hell isn't real have done so because it just hurts their heart, their soul too much to think that people that they love won't be in heaven. This is a really hard thing, especially when people convert from other false religions and they realize that my mom or my dad, who I love, they're not going to be in heaven because they weren't born again. And too often they'll just rationalize it. Well, it's my mom or it's my dad, and they were good people, and they believed in God. The problem is they didn't believe God, and we really wrestle with that. I mean, the same thing has happened to some renowned biblical scholars. John R.W. Stott, his son committed suicide. As an adult, and John Stott, who is a treasure to read, John Stott just couldn't handle the pain of thinking his son was not in heaven. So he sort of became a hopeful universalist, and that comforted him some way, but it wasn't genuine, it wasn't real. And so that's their motive. It's not like they're bad people. It's just that they don't want to. It's not that they can't. It's that they don't want to reconcile a loving God with a God who would allow somebody to go to hell forever. And I think the problem, Sean, is that they're unable to come to grips with the justice or the holiness of God. Sin has to be punished. Your sin and mine as born-again believers, Sean, our sin was punished. It was just that Jesus took the punishment for us. And the truth of the matter is, if somebody doesn't believe in Jesus Christ, then they're going to have to accept the punishment. That's a consequence of the choice they made. So, we can fellowship with them, but we ought to be telling them the truth. It's just an opportunity to evangelize. You know, if it was somebody that I cared about, I would ask them, are you really born again? Do you believe the Bible's the Word of God? And they're going to hem and haw around a little bit and kind of make excuses. Well, I believe that there's truth in the Bible. Just say, you know what? You've got to come to grips with the fact that you're probably not saved yourself. If Jesus said it, if the Bible reports it, in order to believe that everybody's going to end up in heaven, you've got to throw away what the Bible says. How can a Christian, a real believer, do that? And this is an emotional choice that's made. It's not one based on fact. It's not a choice that somebody makes who really loves God. It's a choice that just makes them feel better. You know, after I got saved, I had to come to grips with the fact, Sean, that my mom is probably not in heaven. I hope and I pray. I know the gospel was declared to her, but she's probably not there. That's hard. So use it as an opportunity to teach a little bit. Hey, we've got 30 minutes left in the Wednesday program, 210-340-9585 or toll-free 877-630-KSLR. I'll be back in 2 minutes.
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1: Welcome back to the second half of our Wednesday program. We'd love your calls and questions. Phones are quiet, 210-340-9585. Anonymous asks, is Hades and hell the same thing? No. Hades, or the Abuso in Greek, the abyss is a place in the center of the earth. You can read about it in Luke chapter 16. It is a holding place today for the unrighteous dead. Those who die without receiving Jesus Christ, they're going to be in that place, and they're going to be in torment in that place, but they're going to be in that place until after the millennial reign of Christ. And after the millennial reign of Christ, every knee will bow and every tongue confess that Jesus Christ is Lord, and then judgment will be rendered. And the ultimate hell, Anonymous, is the lake of fire. And that's going to be, you can read about that in the book of Revelation, chapter 20 and 21. It's that moment when everyone who's ever rejected Jesus Christ is sentenced to their final destination. The false prophet and the Antichrist are going to be the first people in the lake of fire. And that happens at the beginning of Jesus' millennial reign. The devil will then join them, and then everybody else who gets judged for their sins and have fallen short of the glory of God, then they're going to be judged and sentenced to an eternity of torment in the lake of fire. So Hades is sort of temporary. Hades, you remember, based on Luke chapter 16, Abraham's bosom, it was, or paradise. Jesus said to the thief on the cross, "Today you will be with me in paradise." There's actually two compartments. There was a big gulch or chasm between the two. You couldn't go from one to the other. And when Jesus was crucified, he descended into the lower parts of the earth, and he took all of the people in paradise and set them free. Now, paradise is a good place. By definition, that's what paradise means. But it wasn't with Jesus. So he set them free and took them with him to heaven after his crucifixion and resurrection. Another anonymous. How can we know for sure if we're living in the end times? Anonymous, the last days is defined biblically by the time Jesus ascended into heaven. In the book of Acts, he descended into the heavens after being with his disciples and teaching them for 40 days. He ascended into heaven, and there were more than 500 witnesses, and that began the last days. Now, in the last days, there are degrees of things, and what we've seen in these 2,000 years or so since then is we've seen things deteriorate precisely as the prophets predicted they would. Times are getting worse. They're not getting better. The increase of knowledge. Just think about the internet and now AI. And we have access to more knowledge. You know, we don't have to learn anything anymore because all we have to do is Google it and let AI tell us what something is. We can see that men's hearts are growing blacker and blacker, colder and colder, harder and harder. We can see that the whole world is covered in shame. You know, we live in a time, again, in the United States of America, which is a country populated by many, many, many, many, many Christians. A lot of light here. In fact, more light here than probably anywhere else in the history of the world. With all of the light here, we live in a time where people no longer care about being just. I mean, I want you to think for a moment about the billions and billions of dollars that's being scammed, being defrauded of by governments and people that are able to manipulate things, and nobody even cares. You know, when Nick Shirley, I think that was his first name is Nick, When he exposed the frauds of all of the daycare centers, the learning centers, I should say, the Learning Centers in Minnesota. You know, you'd think, boy, in just not many years ago, people would get really angry about that. And we'd want to call people to account. Now it's like, oh, it's no big deal. People don't care anymore. We live in a time that Isaiah described in chapter 5 of his prophecy, where good is called evil and evil is called good. Anonymous, we live in a time where people refuse to answer the question, what's a boy or what's a girl? Boys think they can be girls. Girls think they can be boys. And as obvious as it is, people fight you over it. We live in a time where women have to compete with and shower with and go to the toilet next to men. Physical men. And the world says, hey, it's no big deal. Get over it. We live in a time where we see sex slavery. Kids being forced into slavery as sex objects. The rule of law is just gone and nobody seems to care. Now, we as Christians, we care, but there's at least seemingly nothing that can be done to stem the tide of evil. The Bible talks about all of these things. Anonymous, let me recommend to you reading 2 Timothy chapter 3, when Paul says, Timothy, his son in the faith, he says, mark this. In other words, set this out. Don't forget it. There will be perilous times in the last days. And then he describes what those times are going to look like. And if you read the list of things there, it's going to be almost like you're reading the front page of the newspaper. That's the way people are living their lives now. So what do? It's real simple. We simply recognize that Jesus is coming soon. I also would turn your attention to the last book of our Bible, Revelation. In the last chapter, Jesus' last words were these, behold, I am coming soon. So we are living in the end times. I go one step further, Anonymous, and tell our church here that we're living in the last hour of the end times. That's how quickly I believe Jesus is coming. Now, when I say things like that, people say, well, people have been saying Jesus is coming soon anytime in 2,000 years. In fact, Peter addressed that very thing. And he was told, or he tells us by the power of the Holy Spirit, that God's not slow concerning his promise. With the Lord, a day is 1,000 years, and 1,000 years is as a day. That's metaphor. God is patient, unwilling that any should perish. Let me tell you this. Here's what I know. There is a finite number of non-Jews that are going to believe. And that number is ticking down every day. I don't know the number. You don't know the number. God knows. And at any moment, that number is going to approach. Jesus is going to begin to get up from his seat. And the Father's going to say, go now. And he's going to come for his church, and you and I are going to be with him. So what's our response? The Apostle Paul says that because the time is short, we're to redeem the time, making the most of every opportunity. That's what living our lives in the expectation of Jesus' return will produce. It will produce zealous Christians. I don't know if you know anybody you can describe as a zealot. But, boy, they're the ones that God is really using in these last days. So, yes, he's coming soon. This says Mark.
2: It's Mark or Marky.
1: Mark or Marky, I can't see. Why would God permit someone to be named as a pope when no man actually speaks for God? Mark or Marky, don't blame God for that. It's not God who permits that. It's people who do that. It really is people. You know, the Pope is said to be God's vicar on earth, his spokesperson. And yet, most of what comes out of Pope's mouth, whether it's the new Pope or previous popes throughout history, most of it contradicts what God has already said in his Bible, that which we're sure came from him. So it's not like God saying, you know, guys, please don't do this. God allows us to be evil. He allows us to lie. He allows us to deceive. In fact, he warns us. You know, the question I just had, Marky, was how do we know we're living in the end times? You know, when his disciples asked him, when will these things happen? Jesus' first response was to say, watch out. In the last days, false prophets will abound. And the Pope, and he wouldn't categorize himself this way, he's a false prophet. He doesn't really care. No Pope in my lifetime has ever really cared what the Bible said. They just sort of make it up as they go along. And each Pope comes and changes what the other Popes have said. So why would God permit it? He's going to stop it soon. He's not going to permit it soon. But that's not going to happen until the rapture of the church. One other comment, Mark or Marky, is this Sunday we're going to be introduced in Revelation chapter 13 in our Bible study here at the church. We're going to be introduced to the false prophet, you know, the final member of the unholy trinity of the devil, the false prophet. And he's the one who's going to lead the world astray. It's interesting to me that even in a time when the church is gone and evil is taking over, people want to feel like they're safe spiritually. And so the religion is going to flourish. It's not that God permits it. It breaks his heart. But he just hasn't chosen to stop it yet. So there's no spokesman for God other than what Hebrews tells us. In the beginning of Hebrews chapter 1, in the past, God spoke to our forefathers through the prophets at many times and in diverse or various ways. But in these last days, he has spoken to us in Son. In other words, Jesus Christ is the final and glorious word of God the Father to this earth until Jesus returns. So don't blame God for what man does. 210-340-9585. Anonymous says, if God forgives us when we are truly repentant, why would he also allow consequences from our sin, such as a child resulting from a one-night stand? Anonymous, I hope you're not, I hope you're kidding with this question. You know, when you have sex with somebody, the whole point of it was multiplication, reproduction. So how can we say, well, why would God allow that? It's like we sometimes expect that God is going to let us sin and there's not going to be anything happen that we don't want to have happen. Sin produces consequences. And one of the ways, Anonymous, that we know if we're truly repentant, and that's what you said, if God forgives us when we're truly repentant, then we have to be willing to accept the consequences of our behavior. Psalm 51 is a great read for you. David fully accepted the consequences of his behavior. And God said, hey, your family will be divided. David's life was never the same. He lost authority, moral authority, with not only his family, but he lost moral authority with many of the people that supported him. And he did it because they knew what he had done. So if you're truly repentant, you'll say, God, I deserve this. Now, the other thing, and again, you don't give me any details here, but if you've fathered a child, then you're responsible for the child. And it means you got to tell your wife, if you're married, you got to tell your wife what happened. That's owning it. That's what repentance really is. And you got to be willing to pay the consequences. Your wife may leave you. If you have children, your children may resent you. But you deserve it. Will God forgive you? Yes, completely, entirely, he will forgive you. But at the same time, there's going to be consequences. That's what happens. And anytime I get a question that's similar to this one, Anonymous, I just think, you know, we live our lives like God should prevent us from having bad things. I had a young woman who was really committed to the Lord. And I mean, this young woman is following the Lord even these many years later with all of her heart. And she's been a blessing to us for a long, long time. But she looked at me when she was confessing her sin. And she said, I only had sex one time. And I got pregnant. Why would God permit that? Well, that's what happens when you have sex. Along with sexually transmitted disease. Along with other horrible consequences. So the truth of the matter is, God will be with you through those consequences, but you can't escape them. Doris says, you recently taught on Christians suing one another. Is it always wrong? Yeah, Doris, it's always wrong. If Christians sue Christians, it's always wrong. It compromises our witness. Paul says in 1 Corinthians, why not rather be wronged than to take your brother to court, and that before unbelievers? It's like if we can't figure out how to deal with things according to the Word of God, what kind of faith do we have? And so, yeah, we're forbidden from suing other Christians. God says, suffer the loss, do it for me. And here, Doris, is where our faith really has to kick in. We got to say, okay, Lord, if I'm suffering loss unjustly, but I'm going to obey you, then you're going to make up for it. Now, that doesn't mean God's going to give you the money, but what it means is that God will bless you. Obedience costs, sometimes it costs a lot. But for those of us who are obedient, God will bless. It's that simple. And if you don't believe that, if you take matters in your own hands by hiring an attorney, if the attorney convinces you to, well, let's spin the story this way, and that'll be more sympathetic to the judge or to a jury, then you're being manipulated by the enemy. So yeah, now, let me say, just to be clear, to sue somebody who's not a believer, there's nothing wrong with that. Justice is important. Righteousness is important. And if somebody cheats you or steals from you, and they're not a believer, then go ahead and sue them. That's what the court system is for. That's participating in our system. But when it comes to suing somebody who's a believer, that's easy to say, well, they're not acting like a believer, so I'm going to sue them. No, just suffer the loss and trust that God is going to bless. He always blesses obedience. Doris, that's my study on Friday nights in 1 Corinthians. I don't teach it this Friday night. Pastor Ken will be in the Gospel of John, but I will be teaching it the following Friday night, and we're moving on from there. So, hope that makes sense. It is always wrong to sue another believer. Now, our flesh is going to rebel against that. It's not fair! But God is always fair. He's always fair. 210-340-9585 for your live calls and questions. Anonymous question says, should churches permit or restrict women from preaching? Women can't preach. Now, obviously, we know they do. So churches need to step up and believe what the Bible actually says. 1 Timothy chapter 2, verse 12. I mentioned this in the program yesterday in response to another question. I don't have to interpret this. I just have to read what it says. I do not permit a woman to teach or have authority over a man in the church. Now, there's no way to reinterpret or misinterpret that unless you want to. And we live in a world where women's rights and women's equality is more important to us than what the Word of God says. Oh, that's so old-fashioned. Women have equal rights. Women can do anything that men can do. But when God gives a restriction, and these women who are preaching, these women who are pastors in churches, they're saved. I'm not suggesting they're not. But what they're doing is they're just tearing pages out of their Bible because they don't want to believe it. I've had a woman pastor tell me, well, if God could trust women with carrying the Son of God, then I think God could trust a woman to be a pastor. That's a nonsensical argument. You don't do what God tells you not to do and do it in the name of Christ. So the answer is they should restrict women from preaching. And by the way, a woman who wants to be a pastor or a preacher in a church is rebelling against God. Again, it doesn't mean that she's not saved. It doesn't mean that she won't be effective to some degree. But what it means, and I want you to think about the extent of this, what it means is that not only is that woman settling for less than God's best for her life, but the church, all the people in it, the people that God loves, they're settling for less than God's best. Oh, how that must grieve the heart of God. So women cannot be pastors or preachers. They do it because a lot of times we just don't care what God says. We do what we want to do. That's kind of what happened to Eve when she was deceived in the fall. Women who are pastors are deceived by the same enemy that deceived Eve. But people getting saved, well, that's because God loves the people there. And he's still going to work. But you're settling for less than God's best. Okay, we're running out of time here. Let me go to a couple more questions. This is from Rocky. My wife had a miscarriage and is angry at God. How can I help her? Rocky, this is heartbreaking, and we've dealt with this so many times in the church. It is just painful, painful, painful. A couple of things. God's not angry at her because she's angry at him. God's got big shoulders. He can take it. But as her husband, what you can do is sit with her, cry with her, share your pain with her, and at the same time say, you know, this isn't God's fault. God didn't cause this. This is a fallen world that we live in. And I've had many of these conversations with ladies who've miscarried. And I tell him, you know, whenever you're mad at God, you know you're wrong. Now, God's not angry with you. But what does the Word say? Incidentally, Psalm 103 that I'm doing tonight is a wonderful response. So, Rocky, take Psalm 103 and read it a whole bunch of times to your wife. And just let the Spirit of God mourn with those who mourn, but let the Spirit of God also call the Comforter. Let him be the one who comforts your wife. Sorry for the pain. Last question today. This is from Sandy from our email inbox. Pastor Ron, I forgot how you said we can look up Calvary Chapel Church locations. I have a granddaughter starting near her high school band director. Starting her high school band director career and moving to Sugar Land, Texas, and I hope to help her find a church. Thanks so much, Sandy from Seguin. Sandy, good for your daughter. Bless her heart. There are churches in and around Sugar Land. There's churches from what's the first city? Pastor Brett Bergstrom. Calvary Chapel in Southwest Houston, and I know Brett personally, and he's really good. So that'd be somebody that, and a good guy too, by the way. That'd be somebody that I could recommend without reservation at all. He's very tall. I'm very jealous of him, but he's very tall, but a wonderful Bible teacher and a great guy. And that's not far from Sugar Land. Right. But we have Calvary Chapels really spread all over the Houston area. West Houston, Mike Roberts is a good friend. I don't know the geography as well as some, but Mike Roberts at Calvary Chapel, West Houston. He's actually going to be coming out here to our church and doing our men's retreat in September. So a lot of neat stuff, good stuff out there, and she won't have any trouble at all. And if she does get hooked up with Brett, Pastor Brett, tell her to drop my name. He's a good guy. We care for each other, and they'll take care of your daughter. So Calvary Chapel, Southwest Houston, Pastor Brett Bergstrom. Thank you, Sandy. God bless you, and congratulations to your daughter. I've got a lady in our church who is a choir director, a band director, in school here. It's a great career, and she gets an opportunity to minister to lots and lots of the kids. So hope that helps. Hey, a quick reminder tonight, as I've said several times during the program, we're going to be teaching Psalm 103. It is sweet beyond description. That's at 7 o'clock. You can watch it live stream at calvarysa.com, or you can join us. As I said earlier, we always have room. And make room for Paula. She'll be here tomorrow on the Day-to-Day Edition of the Word to Stand Up for Life. May the Lord bless you and keep you. I'm Pastor Ron Arbaugh from Calvary Chapel in San Antonio, Texas. And Lord willing, I'll be back tomorrow at 4 o'clock on AM 630, The Word. We'll see you then.
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3: When Abraham Lincoln was elected president in 1860, America stood on the edge of collapse. Over the next 4 years, the Civil War claimed more than 700,000 lives and tested whether our republic could endure. As the war drew to a close, Lincoln looked beyond victory. He looked toward healing. In his second inaugural address, he challenged the nation, "Let us strive on to bind up the nation's wounds, to achieve and cherish a just and lasting peace." Lincoln understood that preserving the greatest experiment in self-government required more than winning a war. It required the character to restore what had been broken. More than 160 years later, America still faces division. The question is not whether we'll disagree. The question is whether we still have the wisdom and the character to heal together.
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0: This is AM 630, The Word. Good afternoon. 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
11: However, while he claimed to be trimming the size of government, in reality, he had a plan for expanding it rather dramatically. He shifted millions of jobs to government contractors. The maneuver allowed his administration to hide the expansion of government within the bureaucracy. The federal workforce under his administration effectively grew from 2.1 million to a staggering 9.1 million. Now, I don't tell you that to go back and rake through history. I tell you that we have to pay attention. We're spending money on foolish things, and I would remind you the government doesn't have money, they just have our money.
10: 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We'll be back to the message in just a moment. But first, we want to tell you about Pastor Alan's new book. 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That's 855-577-2255. We're so glad you're here to listen. Today's program is part one of Pastor Alan's message called Why Israel Matters, A Chosen People. Tune in tomorrow to hear part two.
12: We're in a series of talks on why Israel matters. In this particular session, we're going to look at that from the perspective of a chosen people. Is that legitimate? I believe it is. I'll give you the short answer. But I want to start with a verse you don't have in your notes, because I can. But it is a verse from the reading portion for the weekend. I hope you're reading the Gospels with us, and I hope you've invited somebody to join you in that. It's Luke's Gospel, chapter 12. Jesus is speaking to the religious leaders in Jerusalem. So they are steeped in scripture and biblical tradition and knowledge, and Jesus says to them, hypocrites. And that's not a compliment, no matter what point in history you live. He said, you know how to interpret the appearance of the earth and the sky. How is it that you don't know how to interpret, or some of the older translations say analyze, how is it that you don't know how to interpret or analyze this present time? It's a pretty straightforward idea. Jesus said you can look at the sky and you've got some anticipation of the weather. If it's cloudy and dark, you think it could rain. If it's sunny and clear, it could be hot. You know how to anticipate weather patterns. But he said, you do not know how to understand or analyze the times in which you live. It's very clear that Jesus' expectation is that his audience would not just be biblically literate, but they would understand the world in which they lived in light of the teaching of Scripture. You see, they were biblical experts, and they did not recognize Messiah in their presence. And he wasn't subtle. He raised the dead and walked on water and made wine out of water. Pretty good party tricks. And they missed him in spite of fulfilling dozens and dozens of biblical prophecies that they'd spent their entire lives studying. They could not recognize or analyze the present time in which they lived. Jesus expects us to be able to do that in the 21st century. We have plans and things to do and agendas and objectives. And, you know, we had an election and we kind of sort of paid attention so we could participate. But we wanted to move on because we don't want to think about all that garbage anymore. We're tired of the bickering and we want to get back to what we want to do and our dreams and our agendas. And yes, we're Christians and, you know, we kind of read our Bibles. And yeah, but, you know, I'm not going to be one of those people. And I hear Jesus saying, you spend a lot of time considering the weather because the weather could interrupt your plans. It could rain on your picnic. You might want to go to the beach and it's not going to be a good time. But he said, you don't care enough about what's happening in the world to analyze the times you live. Now, I would submit to you, we don't want to be those people. The little paradigm I've been sharing with you for quite a season, actually several episodes of shaking ago now. It first came with COVID. You know, those shakings to me are when God begins to shake things and things become clear that were not clear previously. That happened in an unprecedented way with COVID. And I began to encourage you to watch and listen, to think, and then be prepared to act, not just to be sheeple. We have to watch and listen and think. And then we had another, there have been multiple episodes. I didn't know this was coming. I didn't understand when God said he would shake the earth that that's how it would unfold. But I think the Hamas attack in Israel a little over a year ago, October, was another season of shaking, not just for the hatred of Hamas towards the Jewish people. I understood that. Honestly, as horrific as it was when I saw the videos of it, that part wasn't really a shock to me. What shocked me was the hatred of the Jewish people that was boiling in this nation. At some of the most celebrated academic institutions and very powerful people in academia and government and institutional life in America who wouldn't condemn it, If that same kind of hatred had been expressed towards almost any other minority or subset of our culture, it would have been vilified in a moment, and it wasn't. Well, I believe last November was another episode of shaking, not because of the individuals elected, but there are things being pushed into the public square that I didn't know that weren't as clear to me 6 months ago. And every one of those episodes has been a little unsettling. It's uncomfortable. It's disorienting. You're trying to sort out what's appropriate and what's inappropriate. And should I believe this? And what's the right action to take? And because when they're shaking, things are not as stable, and it's hard to find that stability. And you and I want to pay attention to what Jesus said. I want to understand the times. So I'll take just a moment with this. I think it's relevant to our faith and our scripture and our community, but so much is happening. A lot of change is happening. And there's a lot of competing voices, and some of them very loud, and some of them very powerful, and some of them very influential and very strident in their assertions. It seems to me the most predictable constant at the moment is that those who oppose President Trump will be loud and unrelenting in their opposition. That has framed the landscape of public discourse in our nation since Mr. Trump stepped into the political arena. Loud opposition. And the menu of things

0: just means you know the tools sometimes to go find some stuff. But one of the things these days that's getting a lot of attention, a lot of discussion, a lot of voices has been DOGE, the Department of Government Efficiency, and the willingness to look at the government expenditures. It's really a fascinating discussion, and Elon Musk and his participation in that. We're told that's very inappropriate to have someone who wasn't elected be meddling in those things. Well, there's only two people in the executive branch that are elected, the president and the vice president. That's a matter of record. And having unelected people serving in that executive branch is by no means a new thing. When President Obama came to office, he appointed more than 30 czars who weren't approved by the Senate and given significant powers and authority for expenditure and oversight. And it's a part of the way government has unfolded. And as President Trump announces plans to restructure the federal government and remove some entrenched bureaucrats, and there are one or two, more than 90% of the federal workforce have not been working in the office full time. 90%? I don't know, the little place where I work, if that was true, we would fail quickly. And many have claimed that such firings are an unprecedented attack on civil service. They deliver those messages with all the sincerity of an evangelist. However, history really gives us a very different picture. The blueprint for mass firings in the federal government wasn't drafted by Trump. It was authored by President Bill Clinton. President Clinton took drastic action when he entered office. He fired many federal appointees and those reporting directly to them. It reached three levels deep into the management hierarchy of the government. It included upper level, mid-level, and lower level managers. At the time, such dismissals were unprecedented. The stated reason for his actions was to reform government and to make it more efficient. It was 1993, the Reinventing Government Initiative. Clinton oversaw the termination, get this, of more than 370,000 federal employees. The initiative was led by Tennessee's own Vice President Al Gore. And it was marketed as an effort to cut bureaucratic bloat. They were very proud of it. I'm not inappropriately. Clinton publicized that his administration reduced the government payroll from 2.1 million employees to just under 1.8. However, while he claimed to be trimming the size of government, in reality, he had a plan for expanding it rather dramatically. Less visible, less celebrated, less talked about, but rather than reducing the government's reach, Clinton tripled its size. He shifted millions of jobs to government contractors. The maneuver allowed his administration to hide the expansion of government within the bureaucracy. The federal workforce under his administration effectively grew from 2.1 million to a staggering 9.1 million. Now, I don't tell you that to go back and rake through history. I tell you that we have to pay attention. We're spending money on foolish things, and I would remind you the government doesn't have money, they just have our money.
1: We'll be right back. But first, a word from Pastor Allen about his new book.
0: Folks, understanding who you are in Christ, the price that was paid to give you status in the kingdom of God, it will write a future for you that is not dependent upon your family of origin, your life circumstance, the expressions of evil that you've had to overcome. In Christ Jesus, we are triumphant both in time and for all eternity. We put this little booklet together. It'll help you. Make this a part of this season in your life and in your home and with your friends. It's a game changer.
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0: 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Now, let's get back to Pastor Alan with his message called Why Israel Matters, A Chosen People. 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
1: Another issue that's been in the news in a very profound way in the last few days is Israel. You know, I was headed home one evening this week, forget which day, but I knew the president was supposed to have a press conference with the prime minister of Israel. That's not particularly new, but we turned the television on, and I was going to listen while I did some other things, because after all, they usually say the same thing. There's kind of this mindless drivel that comes out. And President Trump walked out to the microphone, acknowledged his guest, and said, "We're going to be involved in Gaza." And I got up off the floor. And he said one of the most honest things about the Middle East that I've heard in quite a season, and I've been paying attention to that part of the world for a long time. He said, "What we've been doing in Gaza has, for the last 70 years, has failed. And why would we continue to do that?" He said, "Today it's decimated. It's uninhabitable as it is. And we would like to see Gaza become a place that is an asset to the people who are here." Then he talked about relocating the people of Gaza for a season while it's rebuilt. And the world begins to lose they just lose their minds without paying any attention. And most of us, we're busy enough, we don't even know that the war that's been raging in Syria, a civil war that resulted in the last few months with the exit of the dictator, Bashar al-Assad, that millions of the Syrian people have fled Syria. Many into Europe through Turkey, many into Jordan. Millions and millions of Syrians displaced from their traditional homeland, and there's been hardly a comment from the media or the Muslim street. No complaints. But the Palestinian people, for 70 years, have been the fulcrum. There hasn't been a compassion for those people. They have suffered horribly. Horribly. President Obama gave $300 million to the Palestinians to manufacture concrete when he was in office. I'm sure I'd take the high road with the imagination they would build homes and businesses and all the things that would be used. Now, we don't have purchase orders, but there is significant evidence to suggest a significant amount of concrete production went into tunnels in Gaza. Have they been helping the people? President Obama, just before he left office, delivered $50 billion in cash, liquid assets, palletized cash, on planes to Iran, the global sponsor of terrorism, the supporters of Hamas and Hezbollah and the Houthis. It's been reported that it was $150 billion, but Facebook fact checkers are willing to concede there was $50 billion, so I'm thinking that's a really conservative number. Because Zuckerberg, you know, let's just leave him alone. I would submit to you, it's the most honest statement we have heard with regard to Israel in quite some time. I don't imagine the U.S. should be an active landholder in the Middle East. I don't think we should dictate the outcome for the nation of Israel or the Jewish people. But I think we should have the courage to say that the two-state solution has failed, that it hasn't brought peace or cooperation or unity. It hasn't helped the people, the Palestinian people. And a different solution, a better solution, has to be imagined. The Middle East is upside down, and I know it's popular to say it's Israel's fault, but you really have to be ignorant of the circumstances to say that. Lebanon is in tatters. The most powerful force in Lebanon until just recent months was Hezbollah, a terrorist group funded by Iran. They had better weapons and better organizational structure than whatever government the Lebanese imagined was there. Syria is in total disarray. Their long-term dictator, Assad, has withdrawn, which meant Russia's lost their port on the Mediterranean. If you just follow it on around, Jordan is very fragile. If not for U.S. and Israeli support, they wouldn't survive the month. Iraq is a mess, and we had a great deal to do with that. Libya is chaotic. We had a great deal to do with that. The Middle East is in turmoil. To imagine that it's the Israelis, kind of the common global mantra is if the Jews weren't there, there would be peace. Really? Like Syrian peace, Lebanese peace, Iraqi peace, Libya? What kind of peace would that be? It's just been the mantra that's just kind of been numbly repeated. God is moving in the earth. Fraud is being exposed. Waste is being exposed. Very ungodly, unbiblical values are being exposed. It's an embarrassment to me as a leader in the church that a politician stands up and says there's only two genders and the pastors have been quiet. That's not a political declaration to make. That's a biblical worldview issue. Marriage is a biblical issue, not a political issue. Family is a biblical issue, not a political issue. But all of those things are being addressed in the public square. And I would bring you back to Jesus' perspective. We're pretty good at anticipating weather, and we care about it. We get emotionally happy or unhappy based on weather patterns, but we could care less about the signs of our times. I believe it's time for us to change. So I'll take a few minutes and explore with you a bit more about why I believe Israel matters to the people of God, why they're significant in the earth. It's not broadly understood. It's not unique to me. I'm not suggesting it's some hidden secret, but typically American evangelicalism is not awake to the biblical role of the nation of Israel or the Jewish people. In fact, we've created some rather unhelpful views in that regard. So let me just start with the notion that the Jewish people were chosen by God. You say, I don't like that, but he didn't take a vote. It's really about the sovereignty of God. In fact, this whole discussion has a great deal to do with the expression of the sovereignty of God. And the simplest way I know to understand is God can do what he wants, when he wants, and he doesn't need anyone's permission. Now, I know that's unsettling because there's something in all of us that goes, no, I'm in control. And God has given us free will, and that brings to us a certain amount of autonomy as opposed to the birds or the insects. But it does not make us the creators of the universe. We are not really the masters of our fate. A chosen people. And here's the reality. God has favorites. I got a little plaque in my office. It says, God loves everyone, but I'm his favorite. Not suggesting it's biblical, but on a bad day, it helps me. What you should know is when God chooses favorites, it's not based upon appearance. It's not about IQ. It's not about resource accumulation. You can't buy your way into the club. It's not based upon our biological sex. Those things that we use to differentiate and discriminate. There are two primary qualifiers, as I understand it, from Scripture. God considers the hearts of people. That lesson is reiterated over and over through Scripture, that God does not look externally, but he looks at our hearts. That takes a spiritual awareness. I think it is very telling that the contemporary church wants very little to do with spiritual matters. We're heavily invested in our intellect. We make some concessions to our soulish, emotional self, whether the style of worship suits us. But we have very little room for a discussion about spiritual matters. And it's the spiritual consideration of your life that will commend you to God or isolate you from him. You should think about the spiritual circumstances of your person. And I'm a tremendous advocate for the necessity of conversion and the new birth, but you want to think about your spiritual circumstances beyond the new birth. Jesus was in harmony with his Father, but spiritual things were of primary importance to him. The second qualifier is that God establishes covenants with those who are willing to engage. Covenant is the most binding form of agreement presented in the Scripture. In Hebrew, it literally means to cut a covenant. There would have to be the spilling of blood. There is no stronger agreement. God enters into covenants with people. And every covenant in the Scripture begins with the Jewish people, except the ones that were issued before there was a Jewish people. So to participate in the covenants of God, we have to reconcile this matter of the Jewish people and the nation of Israel. I would just remind you in passing, the previous session will help if you didn't hear it. It's worth perhaps the time. That our Lord is an observant Jewish rabbi. So anti-Semitism, hating the Jewish people, will be awkward in his kingdom. All right, God identifies himself from the opening book of the Bible as the God of Abraham, Isaac, and Jacob. We know them as the patriarchs, and patriarchs has become a derogatory term, particularly in academia and in some subsets of academia especially, but not so in God's economy. In Genesis 17 and verse 3, God says to Abram, "As for me, this is my covenant with you. You will be the father of many nations." God makes an agreement with Abram, a Bedouin. A very improbable thing. He said, "From you, I'm going to make many nations." That's something beyond the control of an individual. In that same chapter, God goes on, verse 7, "I will establish my covenant as an everlasting covenant." If it's an everlasting covenant, when does it terminate? It doesn't.
0: Who does God say you are? In his new book, Your Identity in Christ, 12 Truths About Who You Are, Pastor Alan Jackson shares biblical truths to help you understand who you are in Christ through your relationship with him. 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
7: 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This is Pastor Pearson of Word of Faith Christian Center here in sunny San Antonio, Texas. A Bible-believing, Bible-teaching church where Jesus Christ is Lord and you'll never be bored. I want to welcome all of you back to our radio broadcast that I pray is being a blessing to you and yours. So sit back and relax as I bring a message from the Word of God just for you. But please, please, please have an ear to hear what the Lord is about to say. Because if you do, I guarantee that you'll be blessed today. So without further ado, let me bring today's message to you. It's called Living Life with Boldness. Those of us who are blessed to be the sons of God get the awesome opportunity to live a life that reflects the greatness of our Father God and our elder brother Jesus. One thing that neither one of them is weak. So, as children of God, it's for certain that neither of them want us being weak at any time. They definitely don't want us living our lives being fearful or fretful. 2 Timothy chapter 1 verse 7 tells us that God doesn't give us, his children, a spirit of fear, but of power, of love, and of a sound mind. Everything we need to live our lives in boldness all the time. God gives us everything necessary for us to boldly do the things that God wants us to do, and to boldly receive and achieve the things that God has for me and you. God doesn't want his kids living in fear, but he wants us to live our lives with boldness. So, without further ado, let me share today's message with you. It's called Living Life with Boldness. But before I do, I got a question to ask you. Are you ready for the Word? Because ready or not, here it comes.
8: It says that ye might walk worthy of the Lord, unto all pleasing, being fruitful in every good work. Remember, it's going to take patience for that fruit to manifest. And increasing in the knowledge of God. Strengthened with all might, according to the glorious power, unto all patience and long suffering with joyfulness. Hallelujah. Notice it says, strengthen with all might. Strengthen with all might. But look what that follows. Increasing in the knowledge of God. Because as you increase in the knowledge of God, you'll strengthen in the might. Man, that night that they told us about our daughter. And how they was gonna airlift her, we walked in numb. Numb. It's like, what do you do? We just gonna do what we gotta do. But you numb. But we knew where to get our strength from. We knew where our strength come from. That's why we grabbed all the stuff that's tied to God. Everything, all the word of God, all it is that we got with the Bible and everything else. We packed all that stuff up and took it up there with us. And then we just kept feeding ourselves with it, feeding ourselves with it, feeding ourselves with it, so we can walk worthy of the Lord, so that we can live this life like the blood of Jesus was really worth it, like we can go represent while we up there. I said, so we can go represent while we up there. Not wondering, I don't know what's going to happen. I know what's going to happen. But all outspokenness we would speak. Our daughter walking up out of here. Our daughter, with long life, will he satisfy her and show her his salvation. We make these testimonies and stuff like that. All out loud. Everybody, praise God. Hallelujah. Doctor will come in and tell us the absolute opposite. As soon as they walk out the room, folks be looking like, dang. They heard what he said. And we look around and say, with long life will you satisfy her and show her his salvation. Watch what my God do. We're still bragging on him, boasting on him, testifying about it. Walking worthy of the vocation. See, a lot of folk ain't walking worthy right now. We walking like our God ain't about nothing. We walking like our God ain't got no strength. We're walking like our God ain't got no power. The devil is a liar. Our God is all powerful. Even if he got a little symptom or two, he's powerful enough to get you through that thing. They'll be telling you, you got to do this thing for weeks and stuff like that. You might do it for 2-3 good days. 2 days. One and a half. You get up off me in the name of Jesus. Might be wiggling for a day or two, like, you know, oh, glory to God. But then as soon as you sit back down and get your wind back together, you say, the devil is a liar. I shall live and not die and proclaim the word of God. Does anybody hear me up in here? I got work to do, Lord. I got things to do. I got places to go, people to see, things to do. I'm being patient. But at the same time, get off me. Does anybody hear me up in here? God gives us the might to patiently wait on him. Say, God gives us the strength, the power, the might to patiently wait upon him. Because remember, the Bible tells us the gospel, which you know to be the word of God, is the power of God unto salvation to them that believe, to the Jew first and then the Greek. He said, that's the power of God unto salvation. So when we're taking time to draw closer to God, studying his word while we're patiently waiting on him, then we're being filled with his might. That is the power that God is placing in us so we can patiently wait on him. Remember, I told you, God never tell you to do nothing and he's not going to help you do it. God never tells you to do nothing and he's not going to give you the power to do it. But you got to work with him. Somebody say, work with it. That's when we're supposed to be in the house of God right now, where we can be encouraging one another as the days come. That we can keep pumping one another up. Praise God. That we can get some further assignments. What kind of assignments? Praying for other people too. How you even know? You don't even know who to pray for because you ain't even around. We would go back in them waiting rooms and somebody would say, you know, y'all got a lot of faith. We like, for the Lord, he is God. They said, well, our child is over here going through something. We like, what they going through? And they tell us what they're going through. I said, what room they in? My wife and I, she goes sometime by herself. I go by some by my. Sometimes we double do. She put her hand on one side of the head, I put her hand on the other side. They put her hand on one side of the body, and we get to speaking against and speaking life into the situation. I think one of the reasons why the devil got up off our daughter is because we was cleaning out the hospital. Praise God. Because they had one of them children that they said ain't never getting out of there, if they got up out of there. Is anybody hearing me up in here? And that time another one will come back and tumble, hey, guess what? We're going home. I'm like, going home for what? They said our child is released. We can go. Thank you for praying for them. I'm like, ain't nothing but a word. Praise God. And then we'd be turning around, okay, devil, you better hurry up and let ours go, because we're going after another one after this. How many saints have you been praying for? How many people in the church you've been praying for? How many folk that you know is dealing with some things that you've been praying for? Even Job prayed for his friends before his captivity got turned around. See, the devil's going to try to take you off assignment. Assignment of showing up to the house of God, assignment of studying the word of God, your assignment of praising and giving God the glory and the word, the worship that he's rightfully due, your assignment of serving God like you're supposed to, even your assignment of praying for people and coming through for them too. We powerful because of prayer. Does anybody hear me up in here? God will give you the strength to be able to stand strong and not go wrong. God will give you the strength. Here's another quote. This one's anonymous. It says, patience is not passive. On the contrary, it is active. It is concentrated strength. Patience is not passive. On the contrary, it is active. It is concentrated strength. See, God will keep pumping strength in you so you can patiently wait, because he know how long it's going to take for it to happen. And he's going to provide you all the patience, all the strength necessary to be patient long enough for it to happen. But you got to let God be God and let him fill you with what his word say too. Because he's going to use his word to fill you. That's why he gives you pastors to be able to pump you up, fire you up. That was one of the reasons why I wasn't going to do it. But the Lord reminded me why I'm doing it. Praise God. Thank God for the Lord. He reminded me, praise God, your responsibility is to pump up all your members, whether they're here or not. He said, so he was reminding me. He didn't tell me to leave it on, but he let me know, leave it on. Praise God. Hallelujah. He says, because how they going to get strong when the devil has separated them from where they're supposed to be? He said, you keep talking to them and you keep preaching to them and you keep pastoring them until they get the strength right where they are to be able to come back in and do what they're supposed to do. Is anybody hearing me up in here? But he reminded me, he said, you are a pastor. You lead, you guide, you encourage, you don't drag. He said, because there's a lot of people that don't, and they ain't got the faith that they had there. They was attending church, but they wasn't attentive during church. He said, you just keep preaching to them. You keep speaking to them till they get the faith that they need to step up. I say, yes, sir. I apologize for thinking anything different. Praise God. A lot of times we get to thinking for ourselves and we thinking about us. Y'all don't want to work with me. Thinking how we would do things. I don't need all that. But you ain't them. They somebody different. You there to help them. You there to bring them. Does that make sense? The Bible said, those who are strong, you restore such a one. That's what we're doing. Hallelujah. We're restoring such a one so that they can be able to come back in power and in strength. Just the fact that they leave the house is power. Because the devil trying to talk people into not leaving the house. He said, patience is not passive. On the contrary, it's active. It is concentrating the strength. So in order to stay impatient, we had to work at it. We had to keep filling ourselves with the word despite what we heard. We had to keep filling ourselves with the word despite what we saw. We had to keep filling ourselves with the word because it gave us comfort and hope. God is going to do this. God is going to do this. I mean, when they were this one little boy, I think it was a little boy. It could only be a boy or a girl, but it's my memory, praise God. I remember it was a boy, praise God. They wrote that child straight off. And my wife and I went in there. We said, no, the devil is a lie. He walking up out of here too. They said, you think he can do that? I know he can do that. My God is awesome. He gonna walk. You want to see? Watch. And we went in there and prayed for that little boy. Praise God. He got out of there in a day or so. It was like they tripping out. We was even tripping out like, dang, God. Can I tell the truth? Shame the devil. In your mind, you're thinking like, look, wait a minute now. Why my daughter still laying in there and this one getting up? And I know we serving God. But you even gotta possess your mind. Because your mind will go places. You'll start thinking things that'll negate your faith and get you to start operating in ways you ain't supposed to be and thinking like you ought not think. That's why you need the word of God to remind you how to think, remind you what to say, remind you how to conduct yourself. Don't even trust yourself while you're going through. Trust God. Because his word is true. Turn to Lamentations chapter 3. We're almost through for today. You got to trust God. You got to put your faith in God. Lamentations is right after Jeremiah. Because he was the one doing the lamenting. Dealing with these hard-headed folk wouldn't listen to what he said. Listen to these old grace teachers. They was listening to these diviners and stuff like that. They listen to all this foolishness. And he trying to tell them, thus saith the Lord. He knows thus saith the Lord. Because the Spirit of the Lord all over him and he's trying to tell them something. And they still listen to this foolishness. We got to lamenting over folk. Verse 25 come down. The Lord is good unto them that wait for him, to the soul that seeketh him. That's what we was doing through the word of God. Notes on the things of God. We seeking him. He said, it is good that a man should both hope and quietly wait for the salvation of the Lord. That word good right there means a good thing. It's a good thing. It's actually a thing, but you know, I'm from the hood. Thing. It's a good thing. Our waiting patiently on the Lord's salvation is a good thing in God's eyes. Remember, Spirit of the Lord is upon Jeremiah as he's writing this. This is a prophet speaking on behalf of God. And God's speaking through the prophet that it's a good thing for you to wait patiently on me. It's a good thing. See, he needed to tell them that because they was going to be in captivity 50 years. It wasn't going to be no quick deliverance. It was going to take a minute or three. In fact, he told them exactly how long it's going to take. 50 years, you're going to be up in there. But don't worry. I'm going to visit you up in there and I'm going to get you out of there. But you're going to do 50 though. You're going to do 50. Because you was hard headed. You didn't pay attention to what I said. You did the opposite of everything I said. So you asked for it. You're going to get it. You just didn't know what you was asking for, but you're going to get it. But don't worry. I ain't even going to leave you then. I got you. It's a good thing that a man should both hope and quietly wait for the salvation of the Lord. Quietly. Not complaining. We got up there. We didn't complain. We would testify before God. We would praise God. We'd have praise sessions right there in the middle of the waiting room. People, we looked at it like this. If you can stand in this waiting room, stay in this waiting room with us, you're supposed to be here. If you a devil, we're going to run you up out of here. Because we get to praising God, shouting up in the middle of that. You thought we was Pentecostal in a mug. We was praising God, shouting and stuff like that. They come tell us some crazy stuff. As soon as they close the door, we get to shouting about the salvation of the Lord. With long life, will he satisfy them? Some folk just looking at us. I remember there was this one man, I'll never forget it. This old dude. Praise God, this old dude. He's sitting there with his legs crossed and his arms crossed like this, just watching me as I'm doing all this stuff. And he looking at me down his face, looking down at me like that. And he called me over one time and asked me some questions about God. I hear you talking about all this God stuff. I said, I don't do God stuff. I'm telling you about the reality of the living God. We talk, talk about the things of God, talk about church, talk about things like that and everything else like that. I remember, yes, I think it was his daughter came over to me and my wife afterwards and stuff like that. She said, I don't even know the impact y'all think y'all having on my daddy. She said, my daddy declared he would never darken the door of a church for the rest of the days of his life. Because of some things he had ran into. She said, but since he been up in the middle of this waiting room, watching y'all, listening to y'all, just watching how y'all do this thing, he told me he going to church this Sunday. I'm going to say this right as I can. You are never off assignment. I don't care what you're going through. You're never off assignment. I don't care what you're going through. Never off assignment. Now, I ain't talking about if you're sick. Stay your butt home. You're sick. Praise God. But I know that's right. Please come up in here. She's gonna have the thermometer thing. She hit you in your head with it and be like, "Nah, you ain't supposed to be up in here." If you don't get out, she hits you with it. Praise God. Lovingly, of course. Praise God. But anyway, my point is, you never off assignment. Times like this, people be begging off. You never off assignment. God wants to use you even in the darkest times. That's when your light's supposed to shine the brightest. The problem is Satan wants us thinking about ourselves and we forget about everybody else and we forget about the assignment that God gave us and the things he told us to do. You soldiers in the Lord's army. Soldiers are accustomed to operating with bombs going off and stuff like that all around.
9: It's too loud. It's too much problem. I thought I saw blood squirt off somebody. They got shot. Let's go. We need to take that hill. And there's still hills we got to take. There's still things we got to do. The devil is getting folk off assignment left and right. But I know a place in San Antonio that ain't going out like that. Any place they let us in, we still going in. Turn to Romans chapter 12. We're almost through. I think the devil, I know Lord healed my daughter, President. I think the devil took his hand off of her and left. Like, hurry up and get them up out of there. Because I had all these other people with no faith, and I was about to kill their kid. But then here come these people of faith walking up in there and got me off of them. Romans chapter 12, verse 12. It tells us, rejoicing in hope, patient in tribulation, continually instant in prayer. Notice, one of the things that helps us to be patient and quietly wait in the middle of what we're going through is doing the things that God says do while patiently going through. Look at this little checklist he gave us. It gives us two things that surround being patient in tribulation. He said in verse 12, rejoicing in hope, patient in tribulation, continuing instant in prayer. Notice patient in tribulation is in the middle. Two things surround it. Rejoicing in hope and continuing instant in prayer. Rejoicing in hope and continuing instant in prayer. The two things that surround being patient in tribulation are rejoicing in hope, continuing instant in prayer. See, our rejoicing in hope happens as a result of our being reminded what God said that he would do for me and you. That'll cause you to rejoice. That's why you need to stay with the word of God. Every time we remind ourselves of God's promises concerning what we're dealing with and what we're going through, or what we're waiting on him to do, whether it's through the preached word or the written word too, we'll end up rejoicing in the hope that's been made fresh and anew. Because that thing needs to be made fresh and anew in you, that God will do what he said he'll do. You need, because remember, faith come by hearing, and hearing by the word of God. We have to be in faith, praise God. And remember, faith don't come by the word you heard, it's what you hear. You got to renew it on a regular basis. Our continuing instant in prayer is also helpful, involved in us being patient in tribulation too. And here's another quote. It go like this. It says, our strength lies in prayer. Our strength lies in prayer. That's Charles Haddon's version that said that. Yeah. See, God wants us to come to him in prayer while we're going through what we're going through. He didn't cause what happened so that we can pray. But he's telling us this is what you want to do when you're going through what you're going through on a given day. Devil doesn't want you to pray. In fact, he leads us away from praying while we're coming through. God wants us to pray when trials and tribulations are in the life of me and you. God's always leading us to prayer. In fact, Charles Spurgeon, he also said this, where God leads you to pray, he means you to receive. When God leads you to pray, he means you to receive. Or another way of phrasing it, I need you to come in to pray, to talk to me. Let me direct thee. Open the door for me to do what I want to do in the middle of your life. Come unto me. And I will show thee great in things that you know if not of. Put me in remembrance of what I said I will do, so that the faith can rise on the inside of you. And then it'll open the door for me to do what I want to do. God invites us to pray. Whenever he leads you to pray, he means for you to receive. That's why it says that these things surround us being able to stay patient. Continuing in prayer. And rejoicing in hope. We rejoice in hope from the word we hear, be reminded of too. And our continuing in prayer allows us to be able to stay tapped into the power with a door open to the living God who told us to come boldly to the throne of grace to obtain mercy and find grace to help in time of need. Or another way of phrasing it, God hears your prayers. God's saying, pray. Well, he already know what I need. Just why don't he just do it? Because that ain't the way he designed it. He designed it where you open your mouth and talk to him. But when you do it, you got to do it in faith, believing that he'll do what he do. I'll tell you a little bit more about that next time we get together.
10: Well, that's all that we have time for today.
7: I hope that you're blessed by what the Word of God had to say. I hope that you're seeing that it really is true. Boldness is really going to be needed by me and you if we're going to have the manifestation of all the things that God's capable of doing in the lives of me and you. I hope that you're being inspired to do what we all should do. That is, hurry up and be the people who live their lives with boldness like God wants all of us to do, so that we can have and live the kind of life that can only be lived by people who live their lives with boldness. If you want to hear the message in its entirety, just contact the church office at area code 210-785-9238. That's area code 210-785-9238. 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We have a VIP transportation service that's available for every service. We'll pick you up, bring you to the church, and then drop you off at home after it's over. Just call the church office and arrange a ride. If you need a ride, we'll be glad to come and get you. So come on through. You'll be blessed when you do, and we will too. And since we're talking about coming through, there's something that I invite all of you out there to do. I invite all of you who are in San Antonio and surrounding areas to the conference that Word of Faith San Antonio holds every year that starts this evening at 6:45. It's going to be all the way live. It's called the Faith of Fire Conference, where we'll be firing up the flame of the faith of God within you so that you can stay on fire for all that God wants to do for you and with you. This year's Faith of Fire Conference begins tonight, and it runs through Saturday, July 11th. Session will be held this evening at 6:45 p.m., Thursday and Friday at 10 a.m., 12 noon, and 6:45 p.m., and at the end on Saturday with an all-you-can-eat women's breakfast fellowship at 9:30 a.m. for the ladies, where you ladies will be fed naturally with an awesome all-you-can-eat breakfast prepared by the Brothers of Word of Faith, and then you'll be fed spiritually with an anointed Word of God 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Children's church will be held at the evening sessions. 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Y'all stay blessed. 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
13: When Abraham Lincoln was elected president in 1860, America stood on the edge of collapse. Over the next 4 years, the Civil War claimed more than 700,000 lives and tested whether our republic could endure. As the war drew to a close, Lincoln looked beyond victory. He looked toward healing. In his second inaugural address, he challenged the nation, "Let us strive on to bind up the nation's wounds, to achieve and cherish a just and lasting peace." Lincoln understood that preserving the greatest experiment in self-government required more than winning a war. It required the character to restore what had been broken. More than 160 years later, America still faces division. The question is not whether we'll disagree. The question is whether we still have the wisdom and the character to heal together.
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17: 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I'm David J., thanking you for joining us today as we listen, learn, and are challenged by God's Word, the Bible. 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On today's edition of Real Life Radio, Pastor Jack continues in his series called Disciplines of Life and a message titled The Discipline of Distraction. The Christian walk is full of disciplines, you know, the trials, the setbacks, the hard seasons that God uses to shape our faith from the inside out. And one of the most constant attacks we face is simply being pulled in 100 different directions at once. You see, distraction sounds harmless, but it can quietly drain our walk with the Lord. Just like Martha in the kitchen, we get so busy with the urgency that we miss out what matters most. But handled the right way, distraction can actually draw us closer to God. So today, Pastor Jack teaches that the first step is to identify what tugs at us. When we honestly name the worries and the urgent things pulling us away, we can start to see how often we are like Martha, troubled about many things. Now with his message called The Discipline of Distraction, here's pastor and Bible teacher Jack Hibbs.
18: Tonight we come to the discipline of distraction. And this whole day has been distracted. This whole week has been a distraction. And here we come to the discipline of distraction tonight. Are you ever distracted? If you say, well, no, I'm never distracted. Well, I tell you what, start praying, start reading your Bible, or become a Christian, and you will get distracted. It's pretty amazing. But Matthew chapter 28 is our theme verse. Verse 18, it says, and Jesus came and spoke to them, saying, all authority has been given to me in heaven and on earth. Go therefore, that's a command, and make disciples. That's part of what's going on here in this series, making disciples of all nations, baptizing them in the name of the Father and of the Son and of the Holy Spirit, teaching them. That's also what's going on here and on Sundays and whenever we come together, teaching them to observe all things that I have commanded you. And behold, I am with you always, even unto the end of the world. And then now turn a little bit to the right to Luke chapter 10. The discipline of distraction is probably personified in a portion of scripture, Luke chapter 10, that is very famous to us. And it's famous, it's funny, it's also convicting. Why? Because it's funny, we can relate, it's convicting because she's a little bit of us, or maybe a lot of us. I'm talking about Martha. Luke chapter 10, beginning at verse 38, it says, now it happened as they went and entered into this certain village, a certain woman named Martha welcomed Jesus into her house. And she had a sister named Mary, who also sat at Jesus' feet and heard his words. Verse 40, but Martha was, what? Distracted with much serving. And she approached him, Jesus, and said, Lord, do you not care that my sister has left me to serve alone? Therefore, tell her to help me. Wow. And Jesus answered and said to her, Martha, Martha, you are worried and troubled about many things. Notice he had to say her name twice. You could just see her face. She's got her apron on. She's got flour across her face. You could have heard the pots clanging back in the kitchen. She's got, chocolate syrup on her shoulder. She's got everything going on. She's the busy cook. And apparently Jesus is there in the house. And Mary is just sitting, listening to Jesus speak. And you can probably hear the pots clanging harder and harder and harder as the day wore on. And all of a sudden she had had enough. And she comes out to the living room or wherever that is and says to Jesus, hey, don't you care? And she wipes her brow. Don't you care that I'm doing all the cooking myself alone? Well, Mary just sits here. She tells God in human flesh, sitting in her living room, tell her to help me. How can you come to that point? It's very easy. We do it all the time. Distraction gets the best of us, and then things begin to happen in our lives, and words come out, actions come out, attitudes are displayed. There's no doubt about it. For the real Christian, for the Bible-based, spirit-filled Christian, a Christian engaged in our world, in the culture, in the church, the enemy will attack. Martha was under attack. But at her expense, we get to learn a great lesson. The Bible tells us in Ephesians 6, verse 10, for all of us here tonight, it says, finally, brethren, be strong in the Lord and in the power of his might. And put on the whole armor of God that you may be able to stand against the wiles, trickery, the plots and plans of the devil. For we do not wrestle against flesh and blood, says the Bible. There's no doubt about it. The Bible teaches that the Christian is at war against evil in this world. And sometimes that war that the Christian wars against will surface in the physical realm. But the Bible tells us that those policies and plots and attitudes are often demonically driven. And we don't often think that way. But what might be the worst thing of all for us is that the most constant of all attack, I believe, a sustained attack, a repeated attack by the enemy in our lives as Christians is this thing called distraction. Distraction really absolutely can kill us in a sense spiritually. And so tonight, as we look at this, I want you to be one who is constantly asking yourself these questions tonight. How does distraction affect my life? Because each and every one of us will be and are suffering from distractions, plural.

0: have this effect on our life. In Martha's case, what was tugging on her was, the Bible says, many things. Jesus said, Martha, you are distracted, encumbered by many things. But Martha, listen, church, here's the thing about distractions. Many distractions you and I sanction. We not only allow them, we'll defend them. Don't you think Martha would have said, okay, sure, Jesus, fine, you just sit there. And we won't eat anything tonight. You ever heard that before? Or that kind of stuff? Oh, sure, kids. You know, you don't want me to do this and do that? Well, then there'll be no vacation. Where does that come from? Distractions, pressures build up, things come out of our mouth. And so, what tugs on us, in Martha's case, many things. Jesus looked into her soul, and he saw this probably very A-type personality. She's probably the older sister. She's strong, and she is very practical. You can tell. We don't know much about her, but we know that she's very practical. Mary probably was one that said, I just think it's going to be a wonderful day. And Martha would say, you know what? Do you want to know why it's going to be a wonderful day? Because you're going to sit there and enjoy yourself while I do everything around here. You know that's true because they're sisters. And I have two daughters who are sisters. And how could they be absolute? They came from the same place, from the same people. My wife and I made them. But how could two people who came from the same place be so different? Hey, they're sisters. And so this whole thing is going. The Bible tells us there in verse 40 that she's distracted. She is at her end emotionally. The word distracted here and what tugs on Martha, is it what tugs on you? The word distracted means, listen to this, it means to be dragged around or tied to something that's out of control. The word picture is fascinating. And for us out west, it kind of just tells us or reminds us of things that we've seen in Western movies or whatever, that the word distraction, the picture that it paints is a man who has fallen off a horse, whose leg is still stuck to one of the stirrups as the horse is running. That's Martha. Have you ever felt like that in your life? Of course you have. With all the pressures of life, you are now so easily distracted. I have to tell you, I'm easily distracted. It's one of my great battles. I'm 50, I forget how old I am now, 50, 52 or 3, I forget, doesn't matter. See how old I am? I forget how old I am. All this time in my life, I would have thought by now that I would have figured myself out yet. And I'm wondering, you know, what kind of a person am I? I'll look out the window, I will daydream, and I can selectively remember anything that's going on around me. My brain takes pictures of stuff. I can tell you 10 years ago where we were standing someplace. I can tell you the street. It's freaky weird, but I can also tune out in a second and I can see your lips moving in my direction and I cannot hear a word you're saying. I had a mother that nagged a lot and I think I learned that. I'm not kidding. She would be going and going and going and it's like, and I don't know, at 5 years of age, I learned to just tune that out. And my mind goes somewhere else. Distracted. Heavily distracted. You say, well, I'm a very focused person. I'm this way and up. Man, that's awesome. I wish I were like you. But you know what? You still suffer this thing of distraction. Because the proof is, you can do this at home. You can go home, the most focused person in this sanctuary tonight. You can go home, you can pray, you can read your Bible, and I guarantee you, your mind will wander off to stupid things like this. When's the last time I changed the oil in my car? When you don't even do it, Jiffy Lube does it. Why are you even thinking that? You'll be distracted.
1: 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And now, let's get back to today's message. Once again, here's Pastor Jack.
0: The flesh will distract you. The Bible tells us, no doubt, Satan will distract us. But we will get our foot caught in that stirrup of activity and of urgency. Listen, it's a dangerous day, church, for all of us in America, because we have this sense of whatever's urgent is got to happen.

0: now. And listen, we always throw out what's important because something urgent pops up. Don't let something important go out the window when urgency raises its ugly head. And it's loud, and it gets all the attention, and we usually respond to it first, and important stuff suffers. When we take each other for granted, that's what happens. Urgent things, constantly, constantly. Listen, for those of you who are married, when's the last time you had a date?
1: Well, a date? What?
0: We're too busy to have a date. That's my point. All this urgent stuff, you've got to fight this. You want to identify the distractions. They will tug on you. They'll grab you and they'll lead you down the path as your foot is hooked to that stirrup of that horse. Distractions generate confusion. There's no doubt about it. Is your life confused? Is your life a confusing force or power? Confusion leads to worry. Distractions result in missed opportunities. When we're distracted, we'll start out one way. Oh yeah, I have to take care of this thing. I got to do this thing. And something will distract us and we'll get off the course of it. Now that might be okay. We can live like that if it's some shopping list we're supposed to go fulfill or some errand we're supposed to run. But church, listen, distractions, I believe, is one of Satan's key ways of keeping you and I out of a very, very warm and continuous, healthy relationship with Jesus. If he can get us sterilized with distractions and all this stuff pressing in against us, then I think he wins. And so, that latter end of verse 40 says, and she approached Jesus. Okay, she's distracted with many things. She's upset. And it says, and she approached Jesus. And I thought about that. The word is that she came to him. She wasn't like sauntering about or meandering. She came with a purpose. She is coming at him like a battleship. She's underway. And so she comes to him and she says, Lord. Number one, watch. Do you not care? She just attacks him. That's an attack. Don't you care? When we are in that place of distraction and we let it get the best of us, these are the kind of words that come out of our mouths. And so, don't you care? She is attacking him, accusing him of not caring, saying that my sister has left all this to me alone to do. Therefore, number two, tell her to help me. I'm commanding you, Lord. That's an oxymoron. You can't put those two things together. Yes, I know you're the Lord, but I'm telling you what to do. And here's what I want done. You tell my sister to help me now. Wow. You got to love Martha, but she's out of control. And Martha's attitude, listen, Martha's attitude is determining her altitude. And right now she's flying pretty low. And so what are the things in your life that tug on you? Only you know this. It's just that thing or things. Well, apply this to the tug. Psalm 37:7 says, rest in the Lord. Now I want to define this in a moment. Psalm 37:7, rest in the Lord, wait patiently for him, and don't fret. Now, here's the thing. The person who is doing this okay goes, praise the Lord. Great verse. The person who needs this verse the most is the person that's saying, easy for you to say, what are you, some kind of a dope? That's ridiculous. That's what happens to a distracted person. A distracted person. There are people who, it's not that big of an issue in their life, and they'll get it and they'll go with it. And then there's the distracted person, and I'm here to tell you, the distracted person's got to work twice as hard to keep up with you guys who get it easily. It's amazing. Rest in the Lord. Those of you who have a tendency to fret. This is never going to work. Oh my goodness. It's not going to happen. Wait, rest in the Lord. Secondly, wait patiently for him. I was talking to somebody on the phone yesterday, and the guy said, man, I tell you, I couldn't believe that this thing took that long and this took that long and we had this kind of problem. And quite frankly, Pastor, I thought you were nuts when you said, let's just wait on the Lord. And I just bit my lip and I wanted to say to you, Pastor, but I just kept it in my mouth. You dope. Don't you realize we got to do this now? But it was outside of anyone's power to do. So what happened was, you either choose to wait on the Lord and rest in Him, and He'll take care of it, He really will, or you can bite your fingernails, get an ulcer, and freak out about it, and it doesn't change anything. And again, tonight, I can feel it in the room. The person who is almost comfortable worrying and fretting says, oh yeah, right. And yet you're the very one who needs to hear this tonight. You are distracted about many things. I read the story of a seven-year-old. The father said, you know, I took my daughter to Disneyland for her birthday. 7 years old, took her to Disneyland. And he said, we got on the rides and he started thinking, oh my goodness, she wants to go on Space Mountain. And so the father was trying to talk her out of it. And he couldn't do it. And they got on the ride and she loved it and got off the ride and she said, Daddy, let's go again. And they get right back on Space Mountain again and they went on the ride. And then he said she wanted to go back to Disneyland on her 8th birthday, 1 year later. And he said they got in line, never once discussed it, never once talked about it. They got in line and he said they got right up to the time to get on the ride and she goes, I don't want to go on this. And he said, what? And she goes, I don't want to go on this. I want out of here. And he goes, what's the matter with you? Last year you went on it twice. You loved it. Listen to this. She said, yeah, but now I can read. Do you know what happened to her? She saw that sign that's at the entry. Violent roller coaster ride. Make sure your back doesn't have any problems and your heart's working right. And you're not prone to fainting and vomiting. And she didn't know that a year earlier. She didn't know what those words meant. So she's standing there, all right, great. What? Oh, I'm not going on that thing. And aren't we like that? When we know too much about something, we freak out. And then we get encumbered by many things, worried about so much, and it tugs on our heart, and we're like that little girl. The second thing under this is identifying distractions is, what are those things that pursue us? There's things that tug on us, and then there's things that are just like that lion that's chasing you in a dream. It sounds great, and if you think about it, when she says, I need help in the kitchen. Send help. Martha's desire, she says, is help. Now look, I'm not an analyst on this or... But she says, I need help in the kitchen. I take her face value, okay. But what's her motive? For sure, really, we don't know. What is pursuing Martha? It could be the very same thing that pursues us. What I mean by that is, what's driving her worth? Listen, every one of us, we were created this way. We generate... Or I should say we enjoy feedback from what we do. That's normal. When somebody, and look, all of us have different, languages. Some people, they work for a company. They don't even care if they get paid at all. They live for the pat on the back by the manager. Really, there's people like that. You say, well, of course there is. Well, I'm not that kind of person. Here's the thing. I'm a terrible person to work for. I never grew up having accolades at all. And so when I grew up and had to be an adult and all this stuff and worked for the world and in the world, I didn't care if anybody said good job or not. I wanted more money. Did I do a good job? Okay, then. Don't even talk to me. Just put money in. Just pay me. Right? Guys, can I have an amen somewhere? Okay. And then there are those who say, oh, man, I don't care how much I get paid. Just tell me every week I'm doing an awesome job. And that's how the world goes around, so to speak. That's fine. People are different. But what is Martha pursuing? What is she deriving from her state of being distracted and pressure. Again, it's very complex. We're all different in this area.
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16: We've looked at this truth in another form at another time, but I thought these truths are worth reminding ourselves today about what it really means to be a successful parent. 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
17: 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Without a doubt, King Solomon was the wealthiest and wisest man to ever live. 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Today on Pathway to Victory, Dr. Robert Jeffress teaches that we can't achieve long-term success without mentoring and training up the next generation. But first, let's take a moment to hear some important ministry updates.
18: Thanks, David, and welcome to Pathway to Victory. On Monday, we began a new study in the Proverbs called The Solomon Secrets, 10 Keys to Extraordinary Success in Life. One of the things I've grown to love about the Proverbs is Solomon's counterintuitive counsel. He has a way of surprising us with wisdom that defies conventional thinking. And in the book I've written called The Solomon Secrets, I'm inviting you to personalize these deep lessons and put them to work in your life. For instance, one of the chapters is called Spend Your Way to Wealth. Another is The Way Up is Down. And another one has a humorous title, Listen to the Jerks in Your Life. I'd like to send you a copy of this book today. It's a natural choice for your book club or Bible study group as well. When you give a generous gift to support the ministry of Pathway to Victory, be sure to request a copy of The Solomon Secrets. It comes with our thanks for your investment in this ministry. In addition to my book, I'm also going to send you a helpful resource designed just for the young person in your life. It's a 44-page book called Timeless Wisdom from Proverbs, containing a wealth of insight on relevant topics such as coping with peer pressure, cultivating healthy friendships, and advice on dating. This booklet is my gift to you when you request a copy at ptv.org. Okay, let's give our complete attention to a wise saying of Solomon in Proverbs chapter 22. If you're a parent or grandparent, I urge you to listen closely to this message. I titled today's teaching, Success Without Succession is Failure.
16: The key to experiencing success in every part of your life is wisdom. As someone has said, that wisdom is the skill to live your life according to God's plan, according to His pattern. And the book of Proverbs is really a depository of wisdom that guarantees success in every part of your life. And that's why we're studying over these 10 weeks Solomon's book of Proverbs. We're looking specifically at 10 keys to experiencing extraordinary success in life. Now, the reason it's so important to get this skill called wisdom, that Solomon says is more valuable than silver or gold, the reason wisdom is important is because God's wisdom is often opposite of man's wisdom. And that's why I call these secrets, I call them the Solomon secrets, 10 pieces of uncommon sense. They go against the grain of conventional wisdom. Last time we looked at the first of Solomon's secrets for success. Man's wisdom says, if you want to succeed in life, avoid failure at all costs. No, God's wisdom says, if you want to succeed more in life, fail more in life. And that goes against our wisdom. But you see, God says the more times you try something, yes, the more times you'll fail, but also the more times you will succeed. Well, today we're going to look at a second Solomon secret for success. Man's wisdom says our influence in this world ends the moment that we die. No, God's wisdom says our greatest influence on this world continues after we die in the children and the grandchildren we leave behind. The fact is, all of us are going to die. Have you come to grips with that fact? You are going to die. And that's why it is so critical that we prepare those who follow us to live life successfully. You know, a company CEO who does not prepare a successor for his business is ensuring the demise of that business in a future generation. In the same way, those of us as parents need to realize that soon we're going to be off life stage. And it's important that we give our children and our grandchildren the keys they need to live successfully in this life as well as the life to come. And that's why the second Solomon secret we're going to look at today is success without succession is failure. Actually, that truth comes from God's word itself. If you have your Bibles, turn to Proverbs chapter 22. We've looked at this truth in another form at another time, but I thought these truths are worth reminding ourselves today about what it really means to be a successful parent. And what I would like to do is I would like to take that word success and use it as an acrostic for 7 keys of being a successful mom or dad. If you want to be a successful parent and grandparent, mark these 7 steps down. The first S in the word success stands for this. Successful parents see their children as a gift from God. A successful parent is one who sees his children as a gift from God. Now, let's all be honest. Being a parent can be frustrating at times, amen? A successful parent is one who doesn't see his child as an irritant or an inconvenience, but instead sees his child as an inheritance, a gift from God. In Psalm 127, verse 3, the psalmist said, "Behold, children are a gift of the Lord. The fruit of the womb is a reward." That word gift in Hebrew is a word that literally means inheritance. Children are an inheritance from God. In fact, that word inheritance is the same Hebrew word that was used to describe the promised land that God gave to Israel. And that truth has 3 implications. The fact that children are God's gift to us, that means, first of all, children are gifts of real value. Just like that piece of real estate in the Middle East had great value to the Israelites, so our children have great value to us. Secondly, children are gifts for which we will one day be held accountable. You understand that, parents? Your children are gifts for which one day you will be held accountable by God. 2 Corinthians 5:10 reminds us that we must all appear before the judgment seat of Christ, that each one of us may be rewarded for what we've done in the body, whether it be good or bad. The fact is, those of us who are Christians are going to be judged one day. It's a different judgment, but it's a very real judgment. It's the judgment seat of Christ. And at that judgment, we are going to be evaluated, not condemned, but evaluated by God according to what we've done with the time, the money, the opportunities God has entrusted to us. And I believe, parents, grandparents, a part of that judgment will be what we've done with the children, the grandchildren God has entrusted to us as well. As we stand before that judgment seat of Christ, I think God is going to ask us, Did we impart to our children the skills they needed to live life successfully? Did we convince them that there are at least two people in the world who love them unconditionally? Did we teach them, not only by our word, but by our example, that the most important thing in life is following and serving Jesus Christ? Our children are gifts for which we will one day be held accountable. And thirdly, our children are temporary gifts. One of the saddest things I ever have to do as a pastor is to participate, to preside at the funeral service of a child or a teenager. Rose Kennedy said one time, it is unnatural for parents to bury their children. It's one of the saddest things I ever do. And whenever a parent loses a child, I've seen that they seem to be overwhelmed by two emotions. The first emotion is shock. They can't believe the child's gone. They can't believe that they will never look on his or her face again, at least in this life. But suddenly that shock eventually gives way to regret. Great regret over time they could have spent with the child that they didn't spend with the child. Even if your child isn't taken from you prematurely in death, they're soon going to be leaving you. You understand that, don't you? You only have your children for a short amount of time until they leave, go off to school, go on to pursue their own interests and build their own families. Author Tim Hansel claims that if you're 35 years old and live to be 70, that means you only have 500 days left to live after you subtract the time you spend eating, sleeping, and working. Hansel says, when I put my life into that context, it helps me realize that I'm a father for so short a time, I dare not take it for granted. To be a successful parent, first of all, you need to see your children as gifts from the Lord. Secondly, successful parents, the U stands for, understand, accept, and develop their child's bent. Understand, accept, and develop their child's bent. A successful parent is one who understands how unique his or her child is and seeks to develop that uniqueness and maximize it. Our friend Dr. James Dobson says, each child is hand-stitched by the Lord, not mass-manufactured in some sweatshop. Their personality is cut from a unique bolt of cloth. Like snowflakes and fingerprints, no two children are alike. Solomon understood that truth. Look at Proverbs 22, verse 6. This is one of the most familiar verses about parenting in all of the Bible. Most of us can say it by heart, and yet most people don't have a clue what it really means and have actually misapplied it and caused themselves unnecessary guilt as parents. You know what Proverbs 22, 6 says. Train up a child in the way he should go, and when he is old, he will not depart from it. Do you know how most people interpret that verse? They think it means if you instill godly values in your child, and even if your child rebels against you or God, they will return to a right relationship with God. Train up a child in the way he should go, and he will not depart from it. The only problem with that application is we all know it's not true. I mean, we all can point to instances in other people's families, perhaps in our family, where a child went to church all of the time. They had godly values instilled in them. They rebelled against those values and they never returned to the faith. Parents are disillusioned by that. God, could you not keep your promise in Proverbs 22:6? What happened? Well, the fact is that is a complete misapplication of Proverbs 22, verse 6. Proverbs 22:6 is not talking about instilling the right values in your children so that they don't depart when they get older from them. The key to understanding this verse correctly is understanding that phrase, in the way he should go. That's not talking about the moral or spiritual direction. That phrase, in the way he should go, is a Hebrew phrase that could be translated according to his natural bent. That is, train your child according to his natural inclinations, because even when he's an old person, he will still follow those inclinations. It's talking about your child's uniqueness. What Solomon is saying is this: if your child is more cerebral than athletic, It doesn't matter how many sports activities your child is enrolled in, he will always veer toward the academic rather than the athletic. If your child is born as a leader, they'll be a leader on the third grade playground, just like they will be when they're an adult. They'll have that inclination toward leadership. If your child is inclined toward music, he or she will always have that draw, that inclination that will draw them to the piano bench. Train up a child in the way he should go, because when he's old, he's not going to depart from it. My father was an accordion player. And when I was 5 years old, I went to my dad and I said, "Dad, can I start playing the accordion like you did? I wanted to be like my dad." And so he said, "Okay." And he enrolled me in lessons, and I took lessons for 20 years. I played the accordion when I was a child and a teenager, and through college, I made my money in high school and college playing at weddings and bar mitzvahs and other places I care not to mention, but that's how I made my money. By the way, you know, people ask me all the time, they say, "How is it? You go on national television, these people yell at you and scream at you, and it doesn't seem to bother you, or people write these horrible things about you in the newspaper, and it doesn't seem to faze you." Let me tell you something. When you grow up playing the accordion, you learn not to care what anybody thinks about you. I mean, it's great training for the ministry. Well, that was my bent. That was my inclination. So, you know, when my girls were growing up, no, I didn't make them take accordion lessons. But I thought, well, surely they would be interested in music. So we enrolled Julia and Dorothy in piano lessons. And, you know, Dorothy enjoyed them a little more than Julia did. And Julia tried for a while. But, you know, it was just World War III around our house trying to get our girls to practice and to keep their assignments. You know what the happiest day in our house was? If you'd ask our girls, it was the day I allowed them to quit taking piano lessons. The fact is, they had their own interest. Dorothy in acting, Julia in athletic pursuits. What Solomon is saying, understand your children. Train them according to their natural inclination. Do you know, by the way, your child's unique bent? I wish I had time to center on this, but Dr. John Maxwell lists 10 questions that every parent or grandparent should be able to answer about his child. Number one, what gives my child joy? Who is my child's hero? Third, what does my child fear the most? Fourth, what activities give my child energy? Five, what activities wear my child out? Number six, if my child got to choose this year's vacation, where would they want to go? Number seven, if my child could pick one activity for me to do with him, what would it be? Number eight, what kind of music does my child like? Number nine, other than going to school or sleeping, what does my child spend most time doing each week? Number 10, what does my child want to be when he or she grows up? Could you answer those questions about your child? Shakespeare once said, "It is a wise parent who knows his child." Solomon said, "It is a successful parent who knows, understands, develops, and maximizes his child's unique bent." Number three, successful parents, the C stands for, commit to lead their children to Christ. Successful parents, number three, commit to lead their children to Christ. A visitor was at the estate of English poet Samuel Taylor Coleridge, and they got into an argument, and this visitor said to Coleridge, "I don't think parents ought to interfere with their kids' spiritual development. I don't think parents ought to religiously indoctrinate their children. Instead, they ought to let them grow however they want to grow without any interference from them." Coleridge didn't say anything in response. Instead, he invited his visitor to come out back to look at the garden he had prepared. And when they got to the so-called garden, the visitor pointed at it and said, "That's not a garden, that's just a patch of weeds." Coleridge said, "Well, it used to be a garden. But then I decided to let it grow however it wanted to grow without any interference from me." The fact is, our responsibility as a parent is to teach our children. It is to allow them to come to faith in Jesus Christ. And we see that in Solomon's words as well. In Proverbs chapter 4, Solomon encourages his children to follow the same spiritual teaching he had received from his father, David. It wasn't passive, it was very intentional. In Proverbs 4, verses 3 to 4, Solomon said, "When I was a son to my father, tender and the only son in the sight of my mother, then he taught me and said to me, 'Let your heart hold fast my words, keep my commandments and live.'" Solomon said, "I learned invaluable spiritual truth from both my mother and my father." Now you remember who his father was. Solomon's father was King David. King David had a PhD from the University of Hard Knocks. There are many things he taught his son. But you remember who Solomon's mother was? A woman named Bathsheba. It wasn't the first child Bathsheba had. That child died. But eventually Solomon was the product of David and Bathsheba. Imagine what a scandal that must have been. Remember, David had engaged in this adulterous relationship with Bathsheba, had her husband at that time, Uriah, killed. It was the kingdom scandal of the day. And yet David, after refusing to confess that failure, finally came to a point of repentance and found God's forgiveness. And I believe of all of the lessons that David taught his son Solomon, the most important lesson was this: when you fail, God is willing to forgive if you're willing to ask. He taught his son where to go to experience God's forgiveness in his life. In Psalm 32, verses 1 and 2, David said, "How blessed, how happy is he whose transgression is forgiven, whose sin is covered. How blessed is the man to whom the Lord does not count or impute iniquity, and in whose spirit there is no deceit." Mom, dad, grandmother, grandfather, do your children know how to experience God's forgiveness? Do you recognize the fact that that child you look across the breakfast table at every morning, do you realize that unless something happens in that child's life and he comes to faith in Christ, that he is headed for an eternity of separation from God? The most important task we have as parents is leading our children to faith in Christ. Successful parents commit to leading their children to faith in Christ. You say, "Well, how do we do that?" Let me give you three practical ideas for leading your child to Christ. Number one, pray for your children's salvation regularly. Pray for your children, pray for your grandchildren that they would come to faith in Christ. We find a great example of that in the Old Testament story of Hannah. Remember, Hannah had been barren for many years. She prayed that God would give her a child, and God answered that prayer. But Hannah didn't quit praying for her new son Samuel at that point. She kept praying that God would do something magnificent with him, and specifically that God would reveal himself to Samuel, her son. In 1 Samuel 3, verse 21, we find that God answered that prayer. He revealed himself to Samuel at a young age. And that leads to the second step. Be open to your child's salvation. Be open to your child's salvation at an early age. Once I was talking to a very well-known Bible teacher. Many of you hear him on the radio every day. And I asked him the question. I said, "How much do you think a child has to understand in order to be saved?" And he said, "Well, Robert, salvation is an adult decision." What are you talking about, children? No, this is something for adults. Unfortunately, there are many Christian parents who have bought into that concept. See, we bought into this idea, this false idea, that children need to be like adults before they can be saved. Just the opposite. Jesus said in Matthew 18, verse 3, "Truly I say to you that unless you are converted and become like children, you shall not see the kingdom of heaven."
18: I'm sure you're praying for your sons and daughters, perhaps your grandchildren too. As parents, we long to see our offspring develop a meaningful relationship with Jesus. It begins by modeling our faith at home. Let me suggest that you take a first step today. I've written a book that complements this teaching series. It's called The Solomon Secrets. It includes the topic we addressed today, along with 9 other relevant subjects. When you give a generous gift to Pathway to Victory, I'd like to send a copy to your home. In addition to my book, I've written another resource for the teen or young adult in your life. It's called Timeless Wisdom from Proverbs. My heart longs to see the next generation embrace the truth of God's Word, and I know your heart longs for that too. Get a copy of this short book for your son, daughter, or grandchild. As we conclude today, let me speak to those who have never stepped forward with a generous gift to Pathway to Victory. Or maybe it's been a long time since you've been in touch with us. Let me give you a little nudge and remind you that your gift, no matter its size, will make a huge impact on those who rely upon this daily program. Giving is simple. It doesn't take long, but your investment will reap eternal rewards. Thanks so much. Here's David to tell you more.
17: 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I'm David J. Mullins. 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
6: When Abraham Lincoln was elected president in 1860, America stood on the edge of collapse. Over the next 4 years, the Civil War claimed more than 700,000 lives and tested whether our republic could endure. As the war drew to a close, Lincoln looked beyond victory. He looked toward healing. In his second inaugural address, he challenged the nation, "Let us strive on to bind up the nation's wounds, to achieve and cherish a just and lasting peace." Lincoln understood that preserving the greatest experiment in self-government required more than winning a war. It required the character to restore what had been broken. More than 160 years later, America still faces division. The question is not whether we'll disagree. The question is whether we still have the wisdom and the character to heal together.
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26: We start early in the morning. We go late at night. We're running. I don't know about you, but our house, we don't even have an alarm clock anymore. We got a starter's pistol. Boom.
27: Well, that might be a bit of an exaggeration, but I think we can all relate to that. And Steve Farrar is going to explain why quality time with your kids is much more important than whatever is causing you to rush out the house every day. Thanks for joining us today. I'm John Fuller, and this is Focus on the Family with Jim Daly.
28: John, there's a reason why this ministry is called Focus on the Family. And that's because many parents need to be reminded of the eternal significance of those relationships at home, in our own families, especially those of us with exciting careers that cause us to turn our focus away from our loved ones. We're halfway through a message from the late Steve Farrar, and he is encouraging men, especially fathers, to reconsider their priorities. The last time Steve began looking at Deuteronomy chapter 6, which he calls God's job description for men. And the first few points were, love God with all your heart, love God's word, and teach God's word to your sons diligently as you go about your everyday life. And if you missed part one of Steve's presentation yesterday, please get in touch with us. We can send you the entire message on CD, audio download, or you can get the app for the smartphone.
27: And that app has been a big success. We're so grateful for the way it connects people with the content. And certainly give us a call if you have any questions about that, or easier, go online, focusonthefamily.com/broadcast. And Steve Farrar spent 33 years encouraging men to pursue biblical manhood, and he wrote a number of books, including Point Man, How a Man Can Lead His Family, which was revised right before his untimely death in 2022. Here now, the late Steve Farrar, in a message he shared a number of years ago when his children were younger, on Focus on the Family with Jim Daly.
26: Jesus was the great discipler. You know what I noticed about Jesus and the 12? You read some of the great books of disciplines, what you'll notice as you read the scriptures, Jesus was always with the 12. If Jesus went to the lake, they went with him. If he went into the town, they went with him. If he went up to the mountain, they went with him. And you know what else? They were always asking him stupid questions. That sounds to me like a dad with young kids, with young guys, Right? They just want to be with you. See, those are when the teachable moments come up. I remember years and years ago, I was going somewhere, Josh and I, we pulled in 7-Eleven. We're just going to get a couple Diet Cokes. Well, I get the two Diet Cokes, and there's a line. There's a big line. There's probably five or six guys in front of me. Well, it's just going slow and slow, and I look up there, and you know what's happening? All these guys are buying lottery tickets. I'm watching all these guys, because the lottery was up to $85 million. Finally, we get up to the counter. I said, just the two Diet Cokes. The lady says, lottery's $85 million. I said, that's great, just the Cokes. She says, you don't want $85 million? I said, no, ma'am, just the Cokes would be fine. Thank